FM on Thursday morning. It's early on Thursday. Jax Jones and Ray sounding great. You know, we can throw shapes together, but doesn't mean you're in my circle. Lyrical genius Ray. That was like one of our first tunes. And now she's doing Where Is My Husband? And yeah, all right, the lyrics have stepped up a bit, but they were never bad. Flo Rida and Low is coming up. Make sure you stick around for that this morning.

We're going back 20 years now for that tune. And you remember the dance, don't you? You remember just getting low, getting low. It's Adam Lawrence on High FM Breakfast, Flo Rida and Low. Still can't get over how many people were at Taylor Swift's wedding. No wonder she hired out an actual music concert venue in New York City. Where else are you going to fit 1,000 people? Let's get her on now on High FM, The Fate of Ophelia.

0: as Jeremy Bowen?
1: Not quite yet, at least not according to Donald Trump, because he was actually explicitly asked this before he boarded Air Force One to leave Turkey at the NATO summit. And someone said to him, one of the journalists said to him, does this mean the war's on again? He said, no, it doesn't. So, you know, in a sense, it was a classic day of Trumpian diplomacy. Don't forget, 3 or 4 weeks ago, he was saying, you know, these are reasonable guys. We're dealing with very reasonable guys here. And now he's saying they're scum and liars and cheats. And America's going to hit them again and hit them hard. Key question, in what sense will these airstrikes break the will of the regime in Tehran in a way that the other airstrikes, many, many more, actually, didn't do? The answer is, I don't think they will.
0: You mentioned Trumpian diplomacy. Donald Trump has poured cold water on the peace talks process, even though he says that the war is not going to erupt again. But does he really have the bandwidth to walk away from them?
1: I think we've learned by now with Trump that you can guess almost anything and it may come true. So where does this leave them? Well, the talks, and don't forget, they are not peace talks. They're talks about the agenda of peace talks. This memorandum of understanding, 14 points, something less than 2 pages when it's printed out. That's what they're wrangling about, and they haven't even gone on to a lot of the substance of that. What is driving all of this is the fact that the Iranian regime in Tehran has, well, they probably knew all along, but now they've used it and they've got confirmation they have a heck of a weapon in being able to close the Strait of Hormuz. They can put the global economy in days in a chokehold. So that's where we're at. So I think what we're going to see is a lot of these ups and downs, probably more escalations, more oscillations, some more talks. Sources from very adjacent to the talks have said to me that neither side is trying to walk away from the talks, but equally it's taking, quote, a lot of heavy lifting to try to get them back to talking.
0: If the status of the Strait has become effectively the key issue, if the two sides could come to some agreement allowing ships to make safe passage through the Strait, do you think that would effectively bring the temperature down a lot? Is that really where we are right now?
1: It would, as long from the Iranian perspective, as long as it's on their terms, because what's been going on is that the main shipping lane through the center of the strait, which historically has been used, has been mined. So that's not usable. There are two alternatives. One goes along the coast of Iran. One goes along the coast of Oman, which is the country facing it, the other side of the strait. The Americans have been encouraging shipping to use the Omani route. The Iranians don't want that. They want those ships to go near their coast. They want to be the people who give them permission to do it. And, you know, what I've been told is that they don't necessarily even want money in return for that. There's been talk of a toll booth. But what they want is recognition of their right to control navigation in the Strait, which is something that Gulf countries would be pretty horrified about. And the Americans would, you know, you can add that to the negative list on the upsum of this war, because let's not forget, on the 27th of February, before the Israelis and the Americans attacked Iran, killed the Supreme Leader, that strait was open.
0: Our international editor, Jeremy Bowen. While tensions are growing with Tehran, President Trump has also turned his attention to Russia's war on Ukraine. He said he's now on good terms with his Ukrainian counterpart, Volodymyr Zelensky, after meeting him at the NATO summit in Turkey. He's promised to grant Ukraine a license to produce American Patriot missiles, something Mr. Zelensky says could turn the tide in defending his country against Russian attacks. Sarah Rainsford has more from Kyiv.
2: Almost every day now, rescuers in Ukraine are picking through ruins, looking for the survivors from the latest Russian drone or missile attack. Today, this was Kharkiv in the north. In Kyiv this week, almost 60 people have been killed. That's why the meeting in Ankara was so critical. Volodymyr Zelensky said his priority from Donald Trump was securing the air defense missiles that Ukraine urgently needs to protect its skies, the Patriot system that the US makes. He told Donald Trump they were the best, and he got this.
3: We're going to give a license to you to make Patriots. That's pretty cool, right? This way you can't complain that we're not giving them enough. I say, make them yourself. We haven't informed the company of that yet, but that'll That'll work out all right. I'm sure they'll be thrilled.
2: But there's no way Ukraine will be producing its own Patriots anytime soon. And Donald Trump says he doesn't have any spare to send in the meantime. Even so, the change in dynamic between these two men was striking. Mr. Trump, who used to repeat Vladimir Putin's lines about this war, now sounds impressed by how Ukraine is defending itself, especially by its long-range drone strikes against Russian oil refineries that are causing a fuel crisis there.
3: It's an escalation, but it's also an escalation that could help lead to an end.
2: Vladimir Zelensky even allowed himself a joke when Donald Trump wondered whether he'd meet Vladimir Putin in Moscow for peace talks.
3: Maybe he would. Would you go to Moscow?
4: It's difficult. There are a lot of Ukrainian drones there. That's right. It's dangerous. It'll be dangerous.
2: But this is serious. Mr. Trump repeated several times that he is sure Vladimir Putin is ready to do a peace deal. Here in Kyiv, though, with smoke on the horizon from yet another deadly attack, there is no sign of that.
0: Sarah Rainsford in Kyiv. You're listening to The Newsroom on the BBC World Service. The International Criminal Court has told the BBC it's found concrete evidence of crimes against humanity committed in Darfur during Sudan's civil war. The deputy prosecutor, Nazat Shamim Khan, said the paramilitary rapid support forces perpetuated atrocities in two cities while fighting government forces. The RSF has admitted some abuses took place, but says they were not as widespread as some have alleged. Ms. Khan was speaking to the BBC from Chad.
5: We saw that in this conflict, in the context of Al Janina and Al Fasha, we considered that war crimes and crimes against humanity had been committed. And in the ongoing investigations that we are conducting, we are sure that that is in exactly what is happening, that we have now found concrete evidence that links what is happening on the ground through linkage evidence to specific persons in leadership mode. We cannot say any more than that. We've been following that strategy now for months, certainly with a focus on Al Janina and Al Fasha. And we have now reached a point where we consider that we have achieved a breakthrough in the evidence that we have obtained, not just testimonial evidence, but also corroborative evidence in the form of videos and photographs and forensic evidence, which give us a great deal of hope that the strategy we adopted is bearing fruit. What we see is patterns of offending that, in fact, were the same patterns of offending 20 years ago when this situation was first referred to us by the Security Council, this targeting of civilians. And we do see the targeting of non-Arab and other targeted Darfuri communities. We also see this inherent presence of sexual violence, both of men and women, but largely of women. And we consider that that overall picture of persecution, of torture, of rape, of killing, we see that is very much reflective of the overall offending.
0: Nazat Shamim Khan from the International Criminal Court. Bangladesh has been hit by a severe measles outbreak, with nearly 750 people dying of confirmed and suspected cases since March, most of them children. There have been accusations there were delays in ordering vaccines, leaving many unprotected. Before this surge, the World Health Organization said Bangladesh made substantial progress towards eliminating the disease. The BBC South Asia correspondent Azadeh Mashiri reports from the heart of the outbreak.
6: We've reached the top floor of this hospital and have put our masks on because we're in a specialist measles ward. All around us, there are dozens of families with their babies. Some of them are rocking their children to calm them down. Others are fanning them because it's so hot and humid. Hospital officials have told us this ward has more than double the amount of patients it can handle, and they've run out of beds. It took more than 9 hours for Alamir to reach here with his son Arafat, his first child, and just 4 months old. Arafat is having trouble breathing and has heart failure. He's lying on a bed between his parents, hooked up to an IV.
7: When we first heard that a new disease had broken out, people in our village were crying in panic. I've cried.

0: Yeah,
1: yote atanguka nayo.
0: Sawa. Hello.
2: Yes, sire.
0: Maji acha nipite nao.
2: Pita nao.
0: 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Julius na Weekly. Jenny huyu ndio wa Airview.
2: Yeah.
0: Na Karis huyu wa Tone Group, wagoteke sana.
2: Yes.
0: Mtu wa Uber.
2: Mhm.
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2: Yes, sire.
0: Na maji jani nikuitisha na wako nichezea maji.
2: Pole.
0: Paranawe.
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0: Yeah.
2: Lazima.
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2: Yeah?
1: Okay.
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2: Oh.
0: Huko alisha wamaliza.
2: Big up yourself, boss. Iko sawa.
1: So umepea ngoma?
2: Mimi nimepea 10 out of 10.
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2: Anajiita Shania Bito.
1: Shania Bito, big up yourself. 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
2: Yes, I am. Morning, Kezia.
3: Singela.
2: Yes.
3: Nimetokoka sana na Ken, mpaka nitaona leo nitangangana mpaka mchukue simu yangu.
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3: 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Julius Kimayu.
2: Yes.
3: Na makadere wote wa shule wa Kitengela. Wote yani makadere wote.
2: Asante.
1: And God bless you, be a good girl.
3: Amen.
1: Amen. Gani mama?
3: I've made it through by Sarah Kane.
1: Thank you.
3: I made it
1: through. Oh.
2: You in a mook. Safi sana Jen.
3: Asante.
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1: Jana Oburu.
2: 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Acha tusikie Oburu vile amebanja.
4: We try to move, but private interests around who want to benefit from small infrastructure which does not move the country anywhere. Always come in to put pressure on government not to move. And sometimes then there is too much democracy. There should be some little benevolent dictatorship so that some things can move. Mr. President, I don't want to say that you should be a dictator. I'm not saying that.
1: Amesema Kenya na ni dictatorship kidogo.
2: Yes.
1: Hiyo inaitwa benevolent dictatorship.
2: Ndio nimesikia.
1: Ndio vitu zi move forward.
2: Yeah.
1: Unaonaje Oburu wako sawa?
2: Oburu wako sawa maji. 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
5: Hello, good
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1: Benevolent. 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
1: Pharmacie de poche.
3: De session, ça, ça n'a été à pharmacie.
4: In 2026, especially Morocco, I think many players have been changed in the roster, but also the coach. And so I think this is a new version of Morocco that's facing France.
5: Morocco is emerging, isn't it? It's one of the strongest African teams in recent years. Obviously, the last African team remaining in this particular competition. How have they managed to do that?
4: Well, I think what happened in Qatar 4 years ago was breaking the glass ceiling. And many of us have seen that there was a world of excellence beyond. And the idea was to stay there and to confirm 4 years later. And I think this team has just did that because they have reached a sixth game in a World Cup for the second time in a row. And I think that was the biggest goal after the performance in Qatar. The idea was to stay there.
5: It's the sixth game in a row, as you say, at a World Cup, for the second World Cup in a row, but it was France last time, and it's France this time. But are Morocco stronger than 4 years ago?
4: I think yes, because the players, the quality of the players is a little bit higher than in 2022, where there was much more fighting spirit, there was much more defensive rigor and tactical approach. This time around, there's a bit more talent, and there's also this no fear mindset. Let's get the ball. Let's take the initiative in games, and it's more of an action team than a reaction team.
5: So where will it be won and lost tonight? Then, I mean, how do Morocco stop Mbappe, and what's the key to success for Morocco this evening?
4: Well, you have to stop a bit more than Mbappe, isn't it? But yeah, he is the most dangerous man in that armada of French attack. But I think, again, it's going to be very, very hard against a very good team. I think there's a chance if Morocco is very, very rigorous defensively, doesn't leave any space, and can hit in transition. I think this is the way.
5: And very, very quickly, how big a loss will Ismaël Saibari be if he's not fit enough to play? He picked up an injury against Canada. Any news on that front?
4: I think it's a big loss. He wasn't seen yesterday in the last training session.
5: Okay.
4: But I think he won't start today.
5: Okay, that would be a big blow. Thank you very much, Amin, for talking to us. That's Amin El Amri, a Moroccan sports journalist. And if you do want more World Cup reaction, then you can download the BBC World Service podcast, More Than the Score.
6: Paul Scott, thank you very much indeed.
7: Now, journalists, editors and media leaders are gathering in Nairobi today for the BBC World Service Future of Journalism Festival, which starts today. One of the biggest questions facing the industry is how artificial intelligence is changing the way news is produced, shared and consumed. Nobel Peace Prize laureate Maria Ressa, who chairs the UN's Independent International Scientific Panel on AI, has warned that AI is accelerating the spread of disinformation and making trusted journalism more important than ever. She told Newsday that the importance of how AI is implemented across the world cannot be overstated.
8: In 2021, I actually said that we're standing on the rubble of the world that was, and we have to create better, more sustainable, right? That's the challenge for countries today. And you're seeing, despite the conflicts all around the world, this technology is an accelerant. And so if countries do not get this right, the first casualty is what we do, information integrity, people being able to distinguish between fact and fiction, that is the core, not only of journalism, but of any democracy. And yet, the first rollout of this kind of AI was machine learning and AI on social media. And what did it do? It splintered us apart. If you cannot tell the difference between fact and fiction, how are you going to solve any problem, including the existential ones like climate change?
7: The Nobel Peace Prize winner Maria Ressa there. Well, one BBC programme that looks at common challenges around the world and the creative ways people are responding to them is People Fixing the World on the BBC World Service. Its presenter Myra Anubi is hosting the festival and joins us live from Nairobi. So Myra, just give us a sense of what you'll be discussing over the next couple of days. What's the future of journalism?
9: Wow, big question. Yeah. But we've got 2 days that are really, really packed. We've got workshops, panel discussions, and a lot of networking. And the audience is very mixed. There's students, we've got presenters, editors, lecturers, and decision makers from different newsrooms coming to talk about everything from how to get a job in the future and what journalism might look like, and also how to position ourselves for any opportunities, but also how to be prepared for the challenges ahead.
7: Yes. And Myra, you've worked in the media in Kenya. I've worked in Uganda. You've seen how the industry has changed so much in the last 20 years or so when you're talking about the internet, for example, social media, platforms like TikTok now. Just give us a sense of the changes that are happening in the media industry there in the region.
9: Well, I mean, you get a sense of that, not just from the people here who are working here in the industry, but also from speaking to locals. You know, they're very aware of AI. I think that's the biggest conversation here and how it might affect how they consume news. People are aware of misinformation and disinformation and the fears that exist in what is true or false and how to differentiate between the two. But I think, I mean, the truth is AI will definitely be part of the conversation also in this festival, but there's a lot more to consider, including how we can help audiences understand how to differentiate between what's real and what's not.
7: We were speaking to a media professional in Nigeria earlier on in the programme. They're, of course, concerned about AI companies and how they're scooping up all their intellectual property and repurposing it. Of course, those companies would challenge that assertion. But just talk to us about the impact of AI in newsrooms, for example. What kind of things will you be looking at? Couple of days.

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6: Zoran Mamdani rode a wave of cost of living pressures to win the New York City mayoralty. But talk of new taxes to fund public spending spooked some on Wall Street. More than 6 months in, has he found a balance?
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7: Hello and welcome to Newsday on the BBC World Service with Catherine Bjorahanga and James Copnell in London. Thanks very much for joining us.
8: Hello, I'm Tam Lin and you are listening to Atmospheric Densities on Resonance Extra. Last year I realised that something must be wrong. I couldn't go outside without first putting on my noise-cancelling headphones. I was living in a bubble. I was listening to a bespoke rotation of podcasters, beamed for perhaps 5 or 6 hours a day directly into my head. And I started to wonder, what specific quality does this podcast or broadcast voice carry with it? This strange sort of eerie ghostly presence was the beginning of my project Blue Light, No Space, Flat Time, released this month on Flaming Pines. I've always been drawn to voices which sound like they're coming out of a dark dream, whether it's the experiments by Delia Derbyshire in the 60s, Chris Morse's Blue Jam, or the work of Tricky and Björk in the late 90s. If, as Mark Fisher argues, we're in an era where it is hard to dream, I see these dreamlike disturbances as essential at a time when it is hard to imagine new futures. So Blue Light, No Space, Flat Time is my own personal dreamscape based on social media and noise-cancelling headphones. It's an urgent but mundane album filled with boredom, distraction, isolation, failed attempts to connect, and a nostalgia for the early social media of the late noughties when I was about 11 or 12. The chain mails and creepypastas of that era permeate Blue Light, No Space, Flat Time. Another theme going throughout the record is bubbles, whether it's the bubbles of my noise-cancelling headphones, the bubbles of certain echo chambers, listening to only specific media sources or adverts, but also the bubble of the body and when our body becomes separate from our sense of self. The record ends with a meditation at a roof garden in Canary Wharf and how it acts as a bubble against the noise and inequality of the city. The project began with a range of experimental writing techniques inspired by the surrealists Oulipo and interactions with ChatGPT. I then composed with these texts and a couple dozen modular synth experiments I had accumulated over the last couple years, plus a handful of field recordings. I find it hard to classify the result of these experimentations, but I think I found influence in the work of Coyle, The Streets, Tricky, Tom Waits, and also the stranger sides of hip-hop, such as

Enjoy you.

here in the metallic liquid bubble of a chat room, dreaming, flirting using those little yellow circles. Come out your room. Unless this be new, like mouse pad sticky mass on baby fingers. Unless, hey, a cutie meets your eye and it true feel. Unless eggshell nerves weep hopeful LED constant with color trip. Unless the chest sings such a mottled song of nightlight and birthday cake and furniture in the dark and joy and joy and joy that scrambled room feel clops together again like a big glossy egg. But if friendless chills you, lonely but a box of strangers, then please come out your room.

0: Chat Bubbles Innovation by Tam Lim, and that is from their forthcoming album, Blue Light, No Space, Flat Time. You are listening to Atmospheric Densities, of course, on Resonance Extra with me, Kate Carr. You'll be hearing quite a bit more from Tam in this episode, as they have also contributed a mix of music which relates to their album, and that's going to comprise the final hour of the show. Blue Light, No Space, Flat Time is an album concerned with digital spaces, the smooth and not so smooth online arenas of despair and connection, as well as their reverberations or otherwise. And we're just going through some of the flurry of recent releases announced over the past month or so for Flaming Pines. I'm going to play another piece now from Tam Lin's Blue Light, No Space, Flat Time. And this one is called Dead Arm.
1: I wake up to the usual. Me into my blood tickle trickle in leg and hand. From in me. But this arm dead to me. Viscous, world worn bathing it. Hiding stain-like under blanket every night. I, damp festering wimp, bully sun paints me over. Where motherly cookie cutter cut the skin to me shape, soggy A to Z of a body. Chewed by mold.
2: On international navigations needs to be respected. It's part of the negotiations that we're having and looking to see how we re-engage with all the parties in order to uphold those principles. Right now, there's a lot of messages that, of course, come back and forth when you have a conflict ongoing, but we're still basing all the conversations on what has been established at IMO for decades.
3: How long can this go on for? We're talking here about nearly 6,000 seafarers who remain stranded on vessels in the Strait of Hormuz. This crisis going on month after month. How long do you think the industry can sustain this? How long do you think those seafarers can sustain this?
2: That's the biggest worry at present. When we started the evacuation framework, in a few days, we managed to evacuate nearly 3,000 seafarers. But the longer they stay there, the more that this conflict continues to escalate, the higher the risk that will return for them, not only for debris or missiles that could be hitting a vessel, but also the fact that as prices also go up, the prices of supplies and the limitations for them to getting supplies on board the vessels, from food, water, and oil for the vessels to still maintain operability, becomes even riskier. And add to that the stress, the mental health, and the fatigue for the seafarers. It's the reason why it's important to always keep this in mind and not just to focus on the economic implications of this crisis, but also on the humanitarian part of the seafarers.
3: I understand that you mentioned, though, that the IMO had initiated a plan to evacuate seafarers a few days ago while the ceasefire was in place. Some are wondering why your organisation did not take action sooner before the fighting resumed.
2: The reason why we have to pause it was mainly because I will not put the risk, the life of any seafarers, and where there are no guarantees of vessels are not being hit, of course, it's better to take a precautionary approach. Whilst the conflict was ongoing, it was not possible to ask vessels to transit because they could be hit at any time. And we have actually already over 50 vessels that have been hit throughout the conflict and 14 seafarers that have lost their lives. Similarly, when we started the evacuation, the security guarantees were in place, but then a couple of vessels were hit, and that's why immediately it was important for us to put the seafarers' lives first and pause the evacuation until the parties can provide those safety guarantees.
3: Yes, the situation has been changing very quickly on the ground in the Strait of Hormuz. Arsenio Dominguez, Secretary General of the IMO, thank you for joining us once again on Newsday.
4: And after that story, of course, the dispute between the US and Iran. Well, Iran isn't the only country that has angered President Trump over recent days. He had harsh words for his allies in the Western Defense Alliance, NATO, at the organization's summit that has just wrapped up in Turkey. Mr. Trump repeated his desire to take over the Danish territory of Greenland. He also lashed out at Spain, saying he wanted to cut off all trade relations with Madrid and threatened to remove all American troops from Europe. Well, the NATO Secretary General, Mark Rutte, has been labelled the Trump Whisperer for his ability to maintain friendly relations with the US president. Our security correspondent Frank Gardner is in Ankara, and he asked Mark Rutte what he thought the summit had achieved.
5: Well, in one word, unity. If I would have a sentence, it is delivery on what we decided in The Hague last year. So it was great what we did in The Hague, this 5% spend and the defense industry, etc. But today, we took stock and a quarter of a trillion extra spent by Canadians and Europeans in 2 years. It's staggering. So we are delivering, and now we have to ramp up the defense industrial production even further, making progress and maintain the support for Ukraine. But in one word, it will be unity. And it is unity of all 32. It was something very special happening in that room.
6: So I tell you what's difficult for us in the media is that when we talk to officials, not just NATO officials, but ministers, leaders even, they put a very positive spin. They like what you're doing. And then you get President Trump coming in, throwing hand grenades, as it were, verbally, saying, I want to take, US needs to take control of Greenland. It's a big problem for us. Spain is a terrible partner, etc. And the, you know, whatever is said behind closed doors, the impression that the outside world gets is that the unity isn't there. He's often said words to the effect that he doesn't like NATO very much. He thinks NATO is ungrateful and that NATO has never done anything for the US, which obviously you and I both know isn't true.
5: But it's a bit like in a family. You have families where you never quarrel. And then it bursts out completely. You get a sort of volcano and the whole thing is dumb. Or you have families like where I come from, where we love to sometimes fight each other a bit, not put it under the carpet, get the issues on the table, and then reunite because you know you stick together. Trump, for example, is completely committed to NATO. I know. Trump 45, I was prime minister, Trump 47, now as Secretary General of NATO, he's completely committed. But he has this one big issue where he's completely right, which is, hey, Mark, is it fair that we spend so much more on this whole thing than the Europeans and the Canadians? And we are now solving that. That was his big success in The Hague. We are now delivering. Since Eisenhower, this has been debated, and he is delivering. So commitment, yes, but also clear expectation. And when he sometimes comes out, it is also a bit his way to encourage quite forcefully his allies, indeed, to step up.
6: So are you 100% convinced that he is not going to try to pull the US out of NATO?
5: 100% convinced. Because of what I was just saying, but also because I know that the United States, this president included, particularly this president, also understands that, take Epic Fury, it could not have taken place at this extent without using Europe as a power projection platform, 5,000 planes taking off from European bases based on bilateral basing agreements. In these 6 weeks between end of February and mid-April till the ceasefire came into force. And you don't want the Russian nuclear submarines to end up at the shores of the United States. We prevent that as NATO collectively. So for all these reasons, we are in this together as 32 countries and nations because we need each other.
6: While we've been here at the summit, of course, the Iran has made itself back into the headlines. How concerned are you by the escalation that's taken place there?
5: Well, clearly the president had to do what he had to do last night because there is this MOU and then Iran all of a sudden starts to attack ships, so that he quite forcefully reacted last night I think was completely right. How this plays out over the coming days and weeks, I don't know, but what I do know is that for Iran not to have its hands on a nuclear capability and not to be able to develop a nuclear missile capability. For Iran not to be the exporter of chaos, of terrorism to the whole region. This president degrading all that is crucial.
6: You clearly have a good personal relationship with the US president. Have you been able to slow down at all the US drawdown of forces and equipment from Europe? Because surely the concern is that as the US pivots part of its forces towards Indo-Pacific, you've got only a limited amount of time to build up Europe's forces. You've started, but there's a long way to go.
5: But I'm so happy you asked this question, because there is sometimes in with the general public a bit of misunderstanding on this NATO force model. What it is a planning tool. It doesn't mean that it's not what's really literally there now or tomorrow. It is what all the nations commit in case war would break out. Now, what the US said is we might also have to deal with a two-theater war where we are active in the Pacific and in the Euro-Atlantic. We want to be absolutely clear what we can deliver to our NATO allies in case there is a two-theater war. And this is why Alexis Krinkevich, the Supreme Allied Commander, was saying it helps us to know what it is they can deliver so that we can backfill. And now the good news is the backfilling is taking place. Europeans stepping up again.
6: Is it quick enough?
5: Yes.
6: So you're confident that if, say, by 2030, as Germany's chief of staff told me last year, NATO needs to be ready for a possible Russian move, some more Russian aggression, possibly against a NATO country, NATO would be ready?
5: Absolutely, we are ready. Now we are ready in 2030, we are ready at any moment. We are defensive. We will never attack another country. But every adversary knows that if they would try to attack us, we are ready. We will defend ourselves. And when it comes to the NATO force model, these adjustments came into force immediately. And immediately Europeans started to backfill, and a lot of it has already been dealt with. Some of it is on the way. A few things we still have to work on. Krinkevich, again, was very clear on this a couple of days ago. So, we are dealing with it.
6: I heard your comments earlier that you can't see inside the brain of President Putin. What do you think he will do next? He's not getting anywhere in Ukraine.
5: Yeah, it is so. Why would we try to predict what he is doing?
6: It might be quite useful. I mean,
5: But you also become. I would become a sort of commentator on Putin. I don't think I should do that. And you know, what I'm seeing at the moment, and that is extremely relevant, is the Ukrainians putting a lot of pressure on Russia. This is not going well for Putin. His economy is doing bad. You have now mobile toilets next to gasoline stations because people are sleeping overnight in their cars, cannot fill them up with gasoline. We have deep into Russia, the Ukrainians successfully...

0: It's the Thursday Brainbuster for you right now. A workplace survey found 43% of office workers admit they have one item in their desk drawer. It's been there for over a year and they refuse to throw it out. What is it? 43% of office workers admit to keeping one item in their desk drawer for over a year and they refuse to throw it out. Answer to that next.
1: Paul Baker.

The time is 9 o'clock, and in your top stories this hour, the Madlanga Commission of Inquiry will continue with public hearings today. Police investigate mass killing incidents in the Western Cape, and Eskom says fewer provinces are on load reduction schedule. Good morning, my name is Marty Louise Sunlin. The Madlanga Commission of Inquiry will resume with public hearings today.

This is quite a recent slab of noise rock or noisy rock. I mean, post-COVID, by this Japanese band called Usurabi, and the song was called Seiza, that means constellation. You're still listening to The Early Bird Show with Pam. It's a hot morning in Paris on this Thursday morning, the 9th of July, and France is playing its quarterfinal match tonight against Morocco.

This one, of course, is a song by The Carpenters. They Long to Be Close to You. But sung by The Cranberries. It's from this 90s, like mid-90s album called If I Was a Carpenter. If I Were, sorry, a Carpenter. That features only covers of The Carpenters. The most famous one being the one by Sonic Youth, Superstar, I guess.

Kites are fun. Some cute bits of 60s psychedelic pop by the Free Design.

0: when they ask, boldly waiting be your opinion on top waiting or call. Three major things. Nine calls begin for inside. Well, make a first welcome to this edition of Sport Matter for Nigeria from 102.7. My name is Nasir Boluwati Tony Shola Omoni. I know, say, it don't pass like 3 years. Yes, when you hear me and person voice on the same show on a morning, where you go hear them today, because this matter, all the controversy, now like three major ones occur for inside round of 16. And in Rich, make two people enter studio, Yan on top of them. And then studio with Jude saying, Gabriel, Jude, how you did this morning?
1: Adekaja Bolu, good morning.
0: I don't say you don't touch light within your own opinion, be on top of them. I don't tell you, but we'll come bring head together. And the first thing with me, I go ask now. First of disclaimer, people, they get this mindset of say, if you talk, say, okay, more use Nigeria FM, for example. Nigeria FM, I don't like what they do. People automatically go me say, you know, like Becca.
1: Mm.
0: And the mindset people get waiting they occur for this World Cup. For your opinion, you feel, say, conspiracy, they say, FIFA. Either intentionally or not, and officials they support Argentina.
1: This controversy where they talk about this conspiracy where they talk about, no, it not starts from today.
0: Mm.
1: It not starts from today. It starts from the last World Cup, actually. As a matter of fact, it starts from 2014. I mean, Brazil, Abi, where Germany
0: won. Yeah.
1: And 2014, where Germany beat Argentina for final, Abi. 2014, I mean, that thing don't start. Where a lot of people they talk say Messi na FIFA pikin, FIFA na Messi papa, you know that kind of thing. And they hear so many things. And this talk what they talk, not be saying that we they talk am here. Now internationally they talk am.
0: Yep.
1: People they talk am everywhere, because that 2014 World Cup, we all see what happened. That the best player for that World Cup was James Rodriguez. Everybody knows in James Rodriguez. Even when they give Messi the best player, instead they cry that time when they announced this, when they give him. People even shocked, say, now this guy is supposed to collect this thing. But hey, we let that one slide. Last World Cup, before the World Cup start, we know, say, FIFA president, like I talk, it's supposed they unbiased. When you say, a FIFA, sitting FIFA president, like I say, if I'm FIFA president, then I like Ronaldo or I like Messi. I'm not going to come out and talk, say, I like this one, I like this one. I go just the diplomatic, say, in my era, I see two fantastic footballers, and I did very happy.
0: Jude, make I quote this small. That 2014, make I quote Wilton Maradona talk after Messi win the player of the tournament. He said, I go give heaven and earth for Leo.
1: Mm.
0: But when marketing people won't make him win something, where he no deserves, he go day unfair. That one are the coach of Argentina and Argentina legend, Diego Maradona.
1: So when Maradona talk, you go no say, we know what they talk. Because James Rodriguez was actually the most and I keep saying this thing that it is very unfair. It is very unfair for all this. That's why awards nowadays, I know they regard awards and rubbish.
0: It's really man of man. That would say fans. If I do my podcast where I post this rubbish. Morning, I talk at point like say Messi don't win man of the match for their quarterfinal game. They never play, but they don't win man of the match. Because now the fans they vote.
1: Make attack my boss the opening. Cristiano Romero score goal that day. Make assist score goal. Now Messi
0: win man of the match.
1: Man of the match. So we all know where this thing they go. Like I said, last World Cup, FIFA president Infantino come and say, he go good though. If Messi win World Cup, to say if he really standard. You don't go talk that kind of thing. For you know
0: the organizers of the World Cup, they say for Qatar.
1: What is gonna happen after he dug that statement from the first match of Argentina? Favor. I understand. Say referees they make mistakes sometimes. Mm-hmm. They are human beings.
0: But if they did too much,
1: but if for one direction. For one direction, it becomes a very big problem. All the officiating for that World Cup, except one match, I remember, if I can remember, only one match. Now I know Argentina win, plain and play, because the team not even strong. And this time around, they don't repeat them again. From the first match Argentina play, now so, Ojoro.
0: No, dude, Ojoro. If I sit down, I go tell you where error did for all their matches. The first game, Messi supposed to call a red card. The second game, they're supposed to cancel the first goal because foul day for midfield. The third game, the freaky way they take score the opening goal. Not be freaky because now clean tackle the defender make. The fourth game against Cabo Verde, the winning goal they score. They're supposed to cancel them because foul day. I think that Licha Martinez.
1: Yes.
0: Nice call Romero, the foul player in the offside position and the foul player. They count that one. No need to talk about Egypt. Everybody see that one at least. So all that game this season, one question mark done day.
1: He done day and it's just too much. If you go, not social media, now if you go all the news outlets around the world, as in the boss, they're like, what is going on with the officiating? It's too bad. It's too... See, if you won't give them, like, I like what in this
0: Egypt,
1: guy, Egypt, that striker, talk. He said, look, if they won't make them win this World Cup, make them carry and give them. Say, there's no point coming to compete. There's no point, actually. And they're going to say, I'm not controversy, they come away, make me laugh. You see, some people can't go bring video where they see last week, then see Infantino, the daughter, I wear Morocco jersey. She wear, I said the video, she come out from the motor with Tampa, she wear Morocco jersey. They come and say, Morocco won't play France. What do these people they think? Why they gonna do like this? I come, but me, I know they say a manager, I say she's not just jersey, she does wear jersey. But people don't talk to make France, they careful.
0: Because people don't talk
1: make
0: about
1: France, they careful.
0: Especially the Paraguay game. The another game for round of 16, we got great controversy. They punch Mbappe off the ball. They punch Jules Koundé off the ball. Referee no check. They want key to Saidu. I tell people say that penalty. If nobody say referee no get choice, you don't go blam. So when
1: he not even give ammo.
0: I know say with the league, no, but this one. So if all this yarn is a plenty like this on top, say small, small controversy today, and with the see evidence, it'd be impossible not to believe her.
1: Yeah.
0: Okay. What winter games where they go play? You don't mention that, you don't give us cue. In fact, before we enter the game, follow me by the good record. Infantino first clear, saying that, like you said, the setup committee, blah, blah. Until Donald Trump went at the leak. Come at and say, no. I no foul. I see that the play. I call Infantino.
1: It's unjust.
0: Because I remember when Zwane called a red card and they give him 3-match ban. I talk and for sure say, it don't make any sense to give player 3-match ban for tournament of 7-8 games. Even if the foul warrants three.
1: It's supposed to be one.
0: If you give him one, then the two will be later on.
1: Later on, yeah.
0: South Africa appeal, they don't agree. But suddenly, me I tell you, football not be by intention. Because all of us don't say for Larry Balogun no see the leg. They look, but you match the leg.
1: Match the leg, guy.
0: Remember, Iwobi. Wait, one turn. Now you get control of the ball. After you match player, now red card. Then you can't come out. I hear about 50 European countries on the right petition against Infantino.
1: Yeah.
0: All of them don't get sense. They're supposed to write the petition since.
1: Yeah. And for Larry Balogun, on the contact, they suspend them for 1 year. 1 year? How you go?
0: Commit foul now. She not too much ban, they can't give up. Say plus. That one.
1: Plus that one.
0: Okay.
1: Unfortunately, backfire for them because Belgium destroyed them. So Belgium
0: Now US have been wanting me because I don't like how Belgium starts. After Team Belgium, then Lukaku in everyone have you once. Because when they do Donald Trump back. But I'm not touch that game we go start today because quarterfinal they start today. France against Morocco. Replay of what we see for semi-final last time, but this time not quarterfinal. If you say all the Wuru go still enter France head, or if you say France go win.
1: On paper like this, as you see, not even on paper. On field of play, for our eyes, for our very eyes, now France be the best team for this World Cup, at least for what team would they see. They'll be the fastest team, the best midfield, the best attack, and not the best defense, you understand? But I'm not too convinced.
0: They don't
1: give anybody a chance to reach that defense. So that's why I say
0: on this top, because even when Tchouaméni you know, go feel him. Kone enter like saying I'm the regular starter.
1: So you see, that team they too complete, and I like Morocco. I like Morocco. I've always supported Morocco. Unfortunately, two of them they meet here.
0: I love Morocco since the days of Hadji.
1: Unfortunately, two of them they meet for this stage. And for my brain, if I say if anybody could stop FIFA from making Argentina win this World Cup, now France, you go. You understand? So that I know the France don't give them a chance to do all this nonsense where they do.
0: You don't get choice.
1: Yeah. But they expect good game tonight. Against the two of them. They know themselves. They play friendly match last year.
0: Mm-hmm. Mm-hmm.
1: They played for World Cup last time out. So they don't know themselves. And I like the fact that Morocco don't keep, even when they are coach resign.
0: Still play the same way.
1: The same identity. And fantastic football these two teams play. So they expect, I don't want to see extra time, I beg. At the end of the game, for 90 minutes, I beg.
0: Well, this one are early, so the few early Saturday. Now, the Saturday night, I beg for that one. 10 p.m. game, I beg. With the good church on Sunday. I'm sure by tomorrow night, we'll touch light the other games from the England, Norway to Spain, Belgium, and of course, Argentina.

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6: 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I clap my hands and say, this is going to be a great day.

after 9 o'clock, Gin Blossoms. Start about finding things out and talking a moment ago about Taylor Swift's wedding, which was incredibly secretive. I think everybody had to sign legal agreements and stuff like that. We still haven't seen the wedding dress, I don't think. No doubt that will eventually emerge as some huge publicity show. But I was also thinking Stevie Nicks was in there, apparently. So. But has anybody heard what the wedding playlist was? What songs actually got played inside Taylor Swift's wedding? I haven't heard a peep. Have you? Do you know? I'll tell you something. I bet they didn't play this.

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1: 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From the salmon dinner and the always popular pub crawl to free concerts featuring Shani Ganuk and an Ozzy Osbourne Black Sabbath tribute show, plus family fun afternoon, Grand Falls Windsor Day, the Exploits Valley Community Market, and more. There's something for everyone this festival season. Please visit the town's website for the full list of events. The Grand Falls Windsor Heritage Society will be holding its annual mug-up this Friday at the Classic Theater. Doors open at 10:30 a.m. with a start time of 11 a.m. This year's theme is Memories of Summer Past with a show-and-tell style of storytelling. Audience participation will be welcomed again this year. The Grand Falls Windsor Heritage Society will be holding its annual mug-up this Friday at the Classic Theater. Doors open at 10:30 a.m. with a start time of 11 a.m. This year's theme is Memories of Summer Past with a show-and-tell style of storytelling. Audience participation will be welcomed again this year. Exploits Valley Community Market is hosting a market this Saturday at Windsor Stadium from 10 a.m. to 2 p.m. Admission is free. There will be more than 65 local vendors and live entertainment. Residents are advised that Town Hall will be closed on Monday, July 13th, to observe Grand Falls Windsor Day. Town Hall will reopen at 8:30 a.m. on Tuesday, July 14th. Garbage collection that is regularly scheduled for Monday will be collected on Tuesday, July 14th. Tuesday's collection will proceed as normal. The Harmsworth Public Library will be closed on Monday, July 13th, in observance of Orange Men's Day. This has been your latest news and community update. For Valley Radio, I'm Alex Budgel.
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1: 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Tonight, clearing in the evening. Wind south 20 kilometers an hour, becoming light in the evening. Low 13. For Friday, July the 10th, a mix of sun and cloud. High 25. Friday night, showers. Low 16. 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
1: And now it's time for your Valley Radio news update. A fire ban has been declared for the province of Newfoundland and Labrador in accordance with Section 99 of the Forestry Act, due to elevated fire weather index ratings and extensive wildfire activity in Labrador. The ban is effective immediately until July 17th for the entire province. Permits to burn grass, brush, or other materials are canceled, and fireworks and sky lanterns are banned. Wood field fires are not permitted on forest land, within 300 meters of forest land, or on land that contains flammable vegetation during a fire ban. Gas or propane-fueled units such as barbecues may be used during a fire ban if operated safely. Use extra caution if there's anything flammable nearby. For more information regarding the fire ban, contact your local Forest Management District office. Violating a fire ban can result in minimum penalties of $50,000. Lewisport RCMP is seeking the public's help to locate 36-year-old Andrew Hurley. Hurley was last seen leaving a residence in Embry on July the 6th around 5 p.m. Police and loved ones are concerned for his well-being. He is described as a white man, approximately 6 feet tall and 190 pounds, with short brown hair and a goatee. Anyone with information about his current location is asked to contact the Lewisport RCMP detachment as soon as possible at 709-535-8637. And now a Grand Falls, Windsor community update. The town of Grand Falls, Windsor advises residents that the annual waterline flushing program continues today from 8 a.m. to 4 p.m. in the areas of Union Street, Valley Road, Judges Terrace, Eastman Street, and Mayo Street. Residents in the affected areas may experience...

0: Hurley. Hurley was last seen leaving a residence in Embry on July the 6th around 5 p.m. Police and loved ones are concerned for his well-being. He is described as a white man, approximately 6 feet tall and 190 pounds, with short brown hair and a goatee. Anyone with information about his current location is asked to contact the Lewisport RCMP detachment as soon as possible at 709-535-8637. And now a Grand Falls, Windsor community update. The town of Grand Falls, Windsor advises residents that the annual waterline flushing program continues today from 8 a.m. to 4 p.m. in the areas of Union Street, Valley Road, Judges Terrace, Eastman Street, and Mayo Street. Residents in the affected areas may experience temporary water discoloration and/or low water pressure during this time. Public Works thanks residents for their cooperation and understanding. The 2026 Kelly Fort Exploits Valley Salmon Festival schedule is here. Get ready for an incredible week of food, music, family fun, local memories, and community celebration from today to July 13th in Grand Falls, Windsor. From the salmon dinner and the always popular pub crawl, to free concerts featuring Shani Ganuck and an Ozzy Osbourne Black Sabbath tribute show, plus family fun afternoon, Grand Falls Windsor Day, the Exploits Valley Community Market, and more. There's something for everyone this festival season. Please visit the town's website for the full list of events. The Grand Falls Windsor Heritage Society will be holding its annual mug-up this Friday at the Classic Theater. Doors open at 10:30 a.m. with a start time of 11 a.m. This year's theme is Memories of Summer Past with a show-and-tell style of storytelling. Audience participation will be welcomed again this year. The Grand Falls Windsor Heritage Society will be holding its annual mug-up this Friday at the Classic Theater. Doors open at 10:30 a.m. with a start time of 11 a.m. This year's theme is Memories of Summer Past with a show-and-tell style of storytelling. Audience participation will be welcomed again this year. Exploits Valley Community Market is hosting a market this Saturday at Windsor Stadium from 10 a.m. to 2 p.m. Admission is free. There will be more than 65 local vendors and live entertainment. Residents are advised that Town Hall will be closed on Monday, July 13th, to observe Grand Falls Windsor Day. Town Hall will reopen at 8:30 a.m. on Tuesday, July 14th. Garbage collection that is regularly scheduled for Monday will be collected on Tuesday, July 14th. Tuesday's collection will proceed as normal. The Harmsworth Public Library will be closed on Monday, July 13th, in observance of Orange Men's Day. This has been your latest news and community update. 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Tonight, clearing in the evening. Wind south 20 kilometers an hour, becoming light in the evening. Low 13. For Friday, July the 10th, a mix of sun and cloud. High 25. Friday night, showers. Low 16. 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
0: And now it's time for your Valley Radio news update. A fire ban has been declared for the province of Newfoundland and Labrador in accordance with Section 99 of the Forestry Act due to elevated fire weather index ratings and extensive wildfire activity in Labrador. The ban is effective immediately until July 17th for the entire province. Permits to burn grass, brush, or other materials are canceled, and fireworks and sky lanterns are banned. Wood field fires are not permitted on forest land, within 300 meters of forest land, or on land that contains flammable vegetation during a fire ban. Gas or propane-fueled units such as barbecues may be used during a fire ban if operated safely. Use extra caution if there's anything flammable nearby. For more information regarding the fire ban, contact your local Forest Management District office. Violating a fire ban can result in minimum penalties of $50,000. Lewisport RCMP is seeking the public's help to locate 36-year-old Andrew Hurley. Hurley was last seen leaving a residence in Embry on July the 6th around 5 p.m. Police and loved ones are concerned for his well-being. He is described as a white man, approximately 6 feet tall and 190 pounds, with short brown hair and a goatee. Anyone with information about his current location is asked to contact the Lewisport RCMP detachment as soon as possible at 709-535-8637. And now a Grand Falls-Windsor community update. The town of Grand Falls-Windsor advises residents that the annual waterline flushing program continues today from 8 a.m. to 4 p.m. in the areas of Union Street, Valley Road, Judges Terrace, Eastman Street, and Mayo Street. Residents in the affected areas may experience temporary water discoloration and/or low water pressure during this time. Public Works thanks residents for their cooperation and understanding. The 2026 Kelly Fort Exploits Valley Salmon Festival schedule is here. Get ready for an incredible week of food, music, family fun, local memories, and community celebration from today to July 13th in Grand Falls, Windsor. From the salmon dinner and the always popular pub crawl to free concerts featuring Shani Ganuck and an Ozzy Osbourne Black Sabbath tribute show, plus family fun afternoon, Grand Falls Windsor Day, the Exploits Valley Community Market, and more. There's something for everyone this festival season. Please visit the town's website for the full list of events. The Grand Falls Windsor Heritage Society will be holding its annual mug-up this Friday at the Classic Theater. Doors open at 10:30 a.m. with a start time of 11 a.m. This year's theme is Memories of Summer Past with a show-and-tell style of storytelling. Audience participation will be welcomed again this year. The Grand Falls Windsor Heritage Society will be holding its annual mug-up this Friday at the Classic Theater. Doors open at 10:30 a.m. with a start time of 11 a.m. This year's theme is Memories of Summer Past with a show-and-tell style of storytelling. Audience participation will be welcomed again this year. Exploits Valley Community Market is hosting a market this Saturday at Windsor Stadium from 10 a.m. to 2 p.m. Admission is free. There will be more than 65 local vendors and live entertainment. Residents are advised that Town Hall will be closed on Monday, July 13th, to observe Grand Falls Widzer Day. Town Hall will reopen at 8:30 a.m. on Tuesday, July 14th. Garbage collection that is regularly scheduled for Monday will be collected on Tuesday, July 14th. Tuesday's collection will proceed as normal. The Harmsworth Public Library will be closed on Monday, July 13th, in observance of Orange Men's Day.

0: Good morning. I'm Bobby Nock with the news headlines. Tickets for this year's Celtic Colours International Festival are being snapped up fast, with more than a dozen shows sold out. Strawberry farmer Eddie Rendell from Mill Creek says he has no choice but to pass some of the cost of increases in fuel and fertilizer on to customers. Regional police say street closures will be in effect around Wentworth Park in Sydney's on Thursday, starting today because of the Make and Waves Music Festival. And a Sydney man charged with repeatedly stealing tools and supplies from local stores has been sentenced to one day in custody and 18 months of probation. Coast 89.7 weather, cloudy with a 30% chance of showers early this morning and then a mix of sun and cloud today. Fog patches breaking up this morning, a high of 27 except 19 along parts of the coast, a humidex of 30 and a UV index of 8 or very high. Partly cloudy tonight, fog patches developing after midnight, a low of 14. Mainly cloudy tomorrow, a 60% chance of showers late in the morning and in the afternoon with a risk of a thunder shower. Fog patches breaking up in the morning, a high of 24 except 20 along parts of the coast, a UV index of 6 or high in the CBRM. In Victoria County, showers giving 5 to 10 millimeters beginning in the morning. It's currently 15 degrees. Bobby Nock, Coast 89.7 News.
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Coast 89.7, Tom Lizard, East Coast favorites, originally done by Chaka Khan. Whitney Houston, I'm Every Woman at 6:36. 24 in front of 7, still in the fog, just going to burn off through the morning. More on that coming up in just a little bit, along with Melanie Doan and Brian Adams, and you've been a friend to me. How much of a friend, right? You're looking for a relationship? Is that perfect relationship out there? What if the key was settling? And I know a lot of people are like, God, come on, I'm not settling for nothing. I want what I want. Finding the one may be less about chasing, I guess you could say, those sparks, and more about, you know, letting go of that unrealistic expectations for a person, for a date, or even a lifelong partner. Relationship experts say many people make the mistake about healthy, stable love for boredom after years of seeing movies, social media, and dating apps promoting the fact that constant passion, everything is perfect. They argue that settling shouldn't mean lowering your standards. It basically means giving up on that fantasy perfection while holding on to your core values and on to your needs as well. Bruce Guthrie, gonna walk this road. Coast 89.7, timeless hits, East Coast favorites. Sometimes

Oh,

Bud Devage and Sim Savory, Sim and I, with My Kind of Heroes. Next, we move on now to another duo, a bunch called the Bay Boys, and the kingpins behind that were Fred Northcott and his brother Liz. And they put out a few albums in the 1980s, and we're going to hear a track from one that they called Down Home Favorites Volume 2 that I believe they put out in 1986. Had some pretty well-known musicians backing them, including piano accordion guru Walter Ostenek, and on fiddle, the great Graeme Townsend. A bunch of other musicians in there as well. They recorded their album in Niagara Falls at Rainbow Studios, and I think that's where the boys were based for a long time, certainly when they were making albums in the 1980s. The track we are going to hear them sing now is kind of an interesting one. It's a sequel to a song that Bud Devage had written called Saltwater Cowboys, one of their best-known songs. As a sequel, they called The Saltwater Cowboy Returns, and Fred Northcott wrote the lyrics, and you'll recognize the music as being the same as the original Saltwater Cowboys, which was penned by Bud Devage. So by the Lord dying, we're going back home. Since we found out we've got oil of our own, we'll go to the nightclub to see Sim and I, and join in the chorus when they sing Eyes Dubai.

There you go, the sequel to Simonai's Saltwater Cowboys, The Saltwater Cowboy Returns by the Bay Boys. You are listening to the Newfound Records Radio Hour. My name is Wayne Tucker, and today, music that first hit the shops in 1986. And that's the year that country singer Tommy Hunter announced that he would organize a series of concerts to raise money for J.R. Smallwood, to pay his bills and complete the Encyclopedia of Newfoundland. Okay, we move on now to a band that was known as White Horse, and there was four of them. Some of them were from Ramia, and some were from the Pooch Cove, Logie Bay area. We're going to hear a track from their album called Dangerous Waters, and that was the first of three LPs that they released. And Jeff Meeker of the Newfoundland Herald, he actually reviewed that album and gave some background information on the band as well, which I'll share with you now. And Jeff was saying that they are the fastest rising traditional group in NL back in 1986, played the packed houses wherever they went. And their very first gig apparently was at the White Horse Lounge, and that's in Portobraw. I didn't know where Portobraw was, so I looked it up, and it's down on the Burren Peninsula near Burren itself. They also used to have a regular monthly gig at the Satellite Lounge down Pooch Cove Way, where, as I said earlier, at least one of the band members was from. Now, they released a single in advance of their album, and the single was an accordion instrumental called Newfie Boogie, and that was a big regional hit for them. So they followed that single with the LP Dangerous Waters, and that, too, was an immediate and overwhelming success. According to the article in the Herald, it sold 400 copies in one day at O'Brien's Music Store in downtown St. John's. I find that a little bit hard to believe, 400 copies in one day. I wonder if that should have been 40. Anyways, let's hear the B-side of the single that I had mentioned earlier, single being of Newfie Boogie, and the B-side is the traditional 7 Years I Loved a Sailor.

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2: Hi, folks. This is Joe Gillis, formerly of New Waterford, presently from Grand Myra South, and you're listening to The Coast 89.7, Timeless Hits and East Coast Favorites.

Good morning. I'm Bobby Nock with the news headlines. A 32-year-old man facing a long list of charges after a series of fires in North Sydney in May is due back in court today for a bail hearing. Tickets for this year's Celtic Colours International Festival are being snapped up fast.

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4: And now it's time for your Valley Radio news update. A fire ban has been declared for the province of Newfoundland and Labrador in accordance with Section 99 of the Forestry Act, due to elevated fire weather index ratings and extensive wildfire activity in Labrador. The ban is effective immediately until July 17th for the entire province. Permits to burn grass, brush, or other materials are canceled, and fireworks and sky lanterns are banned. Wood field fires are not permitted on forest land, within 300 meters of forest land, or on land that contains flammable vegetation during a fire ban. Gas or propane-fueled units such as barbecues may be used during a fire ban if operated safely. Use extra caution if there's anything flammable nearby. For more information regarding the fire ban, contact your local Forest Management District office. Violating a fire ban can result in minimum penalties of $50,000. Lewisport RCMP is seeking the public's help to locate 36-year-old Andrew Hurley. Hurley was last seen leaving a residence in Embry on July the 6th around 5 p.m. Police and loved ones are concerned for his well-being. He is described as a white man, approximately 6 feet tall and 190 pounds, with short brown hair and a goatee. Anyone with information about his current location is asked to contact the Lewisport RCMP detachment as soon as possible at 709-535-8637. And now a Grand Falls-Windsor community update. The town of Grand Falls-Windsor advises residents that the annual waterline flushing program continues today from 8 a.m. to 4 p.m. in the areas of Union Street, Valley Road, Judges Terrace, Eastman Street, and Mayo Street. Residents in the affected areas may experience temporary water discoloration and/or low water pressure during this time. Public Works thanks residents for their cooperation and understanding. The 2026 Kelly Fort Exploits Valley Salmon Festival schedule is here. Get ready for an incredible week of food, music, family fun, local memories, and community celebration from today to July 13th. In Grand Falls, Windsor. From the salmon dinner and the always popular pub crawl, to free concerts featuring Shani Ganuck and an Ozzy Osbourne Black Sabbath tribute show, plus family fun afternoon, Grand Falls Windsor Day, the Exploits Valley Community Market, and more. There's something for everyone this festival season. Please visit the town's website for the full list of events. The Grand Falls-Windsor Heritage Society will be holding its annual mug-up this Friday at the Classic Theater. Doors open at 10:30 a.m. with a start time of 11 a.m. This year's theme is Memories of Summer Past, with a show-and-tell style of storytelling. Audience participation will be welcomed again this year. The Grand Falls-Windsor Heritage Society will be holding its annual mug-up this Friday at the Classic Theater. Doors open at 10:30 a.m. with a start time of 11 a.m. This year's theme is Memories of Summer Past, with a show-and-tell style of storytelling. Audience participation will be welcomed again this year. Exploits Valley Community Market is hosting a market this Saturday at Windsor Stadium from 10 a.m. to 2 p.m. Admission is free. There will be more than 65 local vendors and live entertainment. Residents are advised that Town Hall will be closed on Monday, July 13th, to observe Grand Falls-Windsor Day. Town Hall will reopen at 8:30 a.m. on Tuesday, July 14th. Garbage collection that is regularly scheduled for Monday will be collected on Tuesday, July 14th. Tuesday's collection will proceed as normal. The Harmsworth Public Library will be closed on Monday, July 13th, in observance of Orange Men's Day. This has been your latest news and community update. 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Tonight, clearing in the evening. Wind south 20 kilometers an hour, becoming light in the evening. Low 13. For Friday, July the 10th, a mix of sun and cloud. High 25. Friday night, showers. Low 16. 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

0: a lot of complaints about NATO. I mean, he's really still mad over NATO leaders' lack of support for the war in Iran. And he's complained also about defense spending and revived concerns about the U.S. taking control of Greenland from Denmark, something that really frustrates allies. But during the press conference, Trump actually spoke warmly of NATO leaders in ways I've never heard him do before. I mean, let's just listen a little bit.
1: If you could have seen the respect and the love in the room, and it's love really for the country, for our country. I don't want to say me, because you'll say, oh, he's so conceited. He's such a conceited person. But they do. I mean, you know, they like the job I'm doing. They said, we love you.
0: You know, Trump has said in the past that he wants loyalty from allies. And they certainly came into this summit wanting to keep Trump engaged and happy.
2: So what about Trump's announcement, also somewhat of a reversal, too, that the U.S. would be granting Ukraine license to manufacture Patriot air defense missiles?
0: Yeah, I'm sure that was also part of it. It almost appears that Trump's newfound support for Ukraine, along with the charm offensive, has fostered this renewed sense of camaraderie among NATO leaders, one that seems to be reciprocated toward Trump.
2: That is White House correspondent Franco Ordonez. Franco, thanks.
0: Thanks, Ed.
3: Let's hear from Senator Jeanne Shaheen now. She is the top Democrat on the Senate Foreign Relations Committee. She's also a senior member of the Senate Armed Services Committee, and she co-chairs the bipartisan Senate NATO Observer Group. We wanted to hear her take on President Trump's shifting stance on Iran. So the senator is on the line now with us from Budapest following the NATO summit in Ankara. Senator, welcome back to the program.
4: Well, thank you. It's nice to be with you. And we had a bipartisan, bicameral delegation in Ankara, as we always do for the NATO summit. And I think it's an important message to all of our allies about the congressional support for NATO.
3: So on Monday afternoon, the president described the war for CBS News as, quote, pretty much complete. By yesterday afternoon, U.S. airstrikes had resumed. Now, obviously, you know, Iran is a player in this, making their own decisions about their own conduct. But do you have any visibility into the president's intentions in Iran at this point?
4: Well, unfortunately, I don't, and I'm not sure the American people do either. The fact is, this is a war that he never should have undertaken. None of the goals that he set out in the beginning have been accomplished. We've not seen regime change. In fact, we have a more hardline regime in place. They still have a significant number of their ballistic missiles. They have now controlled they still have all of their nuclear material, and there hasn't been a decision about how to address that. And now they control the Strait of Hormuz in ways that have stopped commercial shipping to the rest of the world. So this is a war that needs to end. The president needs to get back to the negotiating table, but he needs to negotiate a deal that's going to benefit the United States and not Iran.
3: What do you think it would take to get back to the negotiating table?
4: Well, I do think of a follow-up to the Iranian strikes against our allies and against shipping in the Strait is an important response from the United States. And hopefully that will encourage the Iranians that it's time now to sit down at the table and negotiate.
3: So let's talk about another important conflict, which is also obviously a subject of great concern at NATO. I mean, the president now says the U.S. would allow Ukraine to manufacture Patriot air defense systems. He also says the company that makes the interceptors isn't yet on board. Do you have a sense of what needs to happen before Ukraine makes those sophisticated interceptor missiles?
4: Well, I do think it's important to make sure that RTX, the company that makes those interceptors and the Patriot system, is on board with whatever's determined. But I do think it's very important for us to try and do everything we can to support Ukraine to get those interceptors as Russia continues to attack their civilian population and infrastructure. Now, the momentum has shifted in Ukraine, and I was very pleased with the outcome of the NATO summit with respect to support for Ukraine, with respect to Trump signing on to the communique, and the real change that's happened on that war. We need to put more pressure on Russia to get them to the negotiating table so that there can be a deal to end the war that benefits Ukraine and prevents further conflict in the future.
3: Any insight into why the president reversed his position on licensing Ukraine from manufacturing these Patriot defense systems?
4: I don't, but I do think there was a lot of discussion. One of the things that we know from the war in Ukraine is that our defense industrial base, both in the United States and among our NATO allies, is not as robust as we would like it to be as we're looking at potential conflicts in the future. And so a big topic of discussion at the NATO summit was co-production. How do we better cooperate among allies to ensure that we have what we need? And obviously, Patriot missiles and interceptors is one of the big things that we need. And one thing we've learned from the Ukrainians in this war is that they are the most technologically advanced. They are the most innovative of any country in Europe right now. They aren't just a user of equipment and weapons from the United States, but they are a provider, as we saw in the war in Iran. Hmm. So it is in our to our benefit to ensure that we work with them and learn from what they're innovating.
3: I want to go back to some of the president's language while at NATO. I mean, he called the Spanish hopeless bad people. He lashed out at allies for failing to fully support the war in Iran. He revisited the idea of the U.S. controlling Greenland. As you heard from Franco's piece, he did say that he felt that there was, you know, warmth and respect there as well. But he, again, you add that to what he said about Iran's leaders. And I'm just wondering, you've been going to NATO meetings for a long time. You have your own relationships with many of the leaders there. I'm just wondering what you think they took away from that.
4: I think our NATO allies have figured out that the president is not consistent in his foreign policy or his statements, and that they are moving forward. The communique that came out of the NATO summit, I think, was very positive, as I said, on Ukraine, on the commitment to work together, the focus on co-production, and all of that is what's critical. We met with a number of leaders of NATO countries, and we didn't hear anybody who really said anything about the president, because I think people are used to his mercurial and inconsistent response. And, you know, in lots of ways, that's unfortunate, because that means people are ignoring what he has to say.
3: Hmm, so you think they just don't take it seriously?
4: I think people don't take a lot of it seriously.
3: Hmm, well, so before we let you go, I do want to ask about the Senate race in Maine, your neighboring state. You saw that Graham Platner announce he'll suspend his campaign. Do you think that this...
4: I did.
3: Do you think that Democrats still have a chance to win back the Senate?
4: I think there are a lot of really good Democratic candidates in states across the country, and they are working very hard. And so we do have a good chance to win back the Senate. And I think there will be a candidate in Maine who will run a good race.
3: That is U.S. Senator Jeanne Shaheen. She's a Democrat from New Hampshire and the ranking member of the Foreign Relations Committee. And she was part of this bipartisan bicameral group that accompanied the NATO mission. Senator Shaheen, thank you so much.
4: Nice to talk to you. Thank you.
2: While President Trump was wrapping up his trip to the NATO summit, a federal judge in Manhattan was dealing a blow to one of his private legal appeals. As part of a settlement against Trump, a judge in the Southern District of New York ordered the payout of $5.8 million to writer E. Jean Carroll. The case stems from Carroll's memoir, in which she describes an incident in 1996. Carroll wrote that Trump attacked her in the dressing room of a Manhattan department store. Trump denied it, calling her a liar, and claimed he never met her. Carroll sued, and a civil jury found Trump liable of sexual abuse and defamation. Trump appealed, and last week, the Supreme Court rejected his petition. The case returned to the court in New York, where Judge Lewis Kaplan ordered the release of the nearly $6 million from a court-controlled account. The president appealed that almost immediately. In a separate defamation lawsuit against Trump, E. Jean Carroll was awarded $83 million in early 2024. Trump also continues to appeal that decision. This is NPR News.
5: 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Good morning. I'm Amy Eddings. Coming up, Dave Portnoy, the founder of Barstool Sports, revisits one of podcasting's biggest feuds with a fresh round of bombshell allegations in his new memoir, Cancel Me If You Can. Hear more in 2 minutes. 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

Closer to yourself, closer to God. 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Closer you are, closer it be. The closer. But anyway, now I'm saying, I talk like a Jamaican, I'm a Jamaican, I'm Asian. Come close.

We are extremely pleased that you've made the decision to be here. Breathe in. Breathe out.

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1: Live from NPR News in Washington, I'm Dave Mattingly. Hours after President Trump declared the ceasefire with Iran to be over, the U.S. military carried out another round of attacks against Iranian targets. U.S. Central Command says about 90 targets were hit in an effort to further degrade Iran's ability to attack commercial shipping in the Strait of Hormuz. They included missile and drone storage sites. Graham Plattner is officially ending his campaign for a Senate seat from Maine. The Democratic nominee dropped out of the race yesterday, 2 days after a rape allegation against him was published. NPR's Tamara Keith has more.
2: Plattner's campaign went into a tailspin on Monday when Politico published the account of a woman he once dated who said he sexually assaulted her. In an 11-minute video that ended with Plattner dropping out of the race, he insisted it never happened. On Air Force One, President Trump was asked about Plattner.
3: It's really a question of whether or not you believe the woman. A lot of people say big falsehoods. He's in a bind.
2: In 2023, a New York jury found Trump liable for sexually assaulting writer E. Jean Carroll in the 1990s. Trump calls her allegations a hoax and a lie. Tamara Keith, NPR News.
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0: Local news now from WKSU, IdeaStream Public Media. I'm Amy Eddings. Family, friends, law enforcement, and community members will pay their respects to slain Rittman Sergeant Scott Reese today. Calling hours are from 2 p.m. to 8 p.m. at Northside Christian Church in Wadsworth. The church hosts the funeral tomorrow at 1. Reese, a 10-year veteran of the force, was shot and killed Sunday while responding to a report of a home break-in and shots fired. Christine McWilliams and her 13-year-old daughter McKinley were also killed. The suspect died by suicide. One of the four adults charged with child endangerment involving 16 children in Vinton County is no longer in jail and is being hospitalized for what County Prosecutor William Archer says is a serious medical condition requiring specialized treatment. Archer says if Gary Sider Sr. had remained in custody, the county would have to pay for his care, and that could bankrupt it. He says Sider Sr.'s attorney has asked for a competency evaluation.
4: You have noticed from the proceedings in which he's been present, there's certainly been some issues about his ability to go forward on the prosecution. And so his defense attorney decided to file those motions to have him assessed.
0: Sider Sr. appeared distracted and did not respond to the judge's questions during his arraignment. He will be required to wear a GPS tracker when he's released from the hospital. A few retired justices and judges are traveling through a few Great Lakes states, making the case against what they see as increased partisanship and eroding trust in the judicial system. Here's State House correspondent Sarah Donaldson.
5: Retired Republican Ohio Supreme Court Chief Justice Maureen O'Connor says the rule of law, or the idea that nobody is above the law, should be prioritized by all justices and judges over politics, over religion.
6: That all has to be left outside of the courtroom. And if it's not, that person doesn't deserve to wear a black robe.
5: But right now, she says she's worried it's not. In Ohio, since 2022, judges have run for higher courts with an R or D by their name, a legislative change she's criticized. The Justice in Motion bus tour continues until Friday through Cleveland into Michigan. Sarah Donaldson at the Ohio Public Radio Statehouse News Bureau.
0: The Guardians bullpen blew a lead for a second straight night in their 6-5 walk-off loss to the Twins. Alan Roden hit an RBI single off Matt Festa in the bottom of the ninth to end the game. It's 7:34.
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8: This is Morning Edition from NPR News. I'm Michelle Martin in Washington, D.C.
9: And I'm A. Martinez in Los Angeles, California. A fresh round of strikes between the U.S. and Iran is triggering a bump at the gas pump. Gasoline prices went up overnight after the ceasefire broke down, and the fighting over the Strait of Hormuz also adds more uncertainty to the global economy. NPR's Scott Horsley joins us now. Scott, how big of a bump are we talking about?
10: AAA says the average price of gas jumped a nickel a gallon overnight. It's now 86 cents a gallon higher than it was before the war began. But it's not nearly as high as it was back in May when gas prices topped out around $4.56 a gallon. Ryan Sweet, who's with the forecasting firm Oxford Economics, says analysts are not really sure how big or persistent this latest disruption in the Strait of Hormuz might be.
11: No one really knows how this is going to play out. And it seems that financial markets are trying to figure out, is this the beginning of an escalation in tensions, or is this just a hiccup in negotiations?
10: Even though President Trump declared yesterday that the ceasefire was over, he did leave some wiggle room for talks with Iran to continue. And, you know, we've seen multiple times already during this conflict that harsh rhetoric gives way to further negotiations. So stay tuned.
9: All right. Now, rising gas prices have already contributed to higher inflation. So how is the Federal Reserve going to react?
10: Well, this might make the central bank more cautious about cutting interest rates anytime soon. It's possible the Fed could even raise interest rates when policymakers meet in a few weeks. But right now, investors think that's not very likely. You know, energy prices are notoriously volatile. They go down and up. And Sweet says, given its limited toolkit, there's not a whole lot the Fed can do about rising gas prices.
11: They're not drilling oil. They're not driving container ships. So that's a supply shock, and raising or lowering interest rates is ill-equipped to address supply shocks.
10: Interest rates tend to work on demand rather than supply. And demand for gasoline typically doesn't change that much so long as people have to get to work or school or wherever. Rising gas prices were a big driver of inflation this spring, and it's possible they could be in July as well if they continue to go up.
9: Yeah, and I gotta imagine that there are other drivers pushing inflation higher.
10: Yeah, it's not just gasoline. We've also seen a huge amount of spending on data centers around the country to support artificial intelligence. And that is increasing the price of all kinds of building materials and also electronic equipment. Federal Reserve Chairman Kevin Warsh thinks eventually artificial intelligence is going to help to curb inflation by making workers more productive. But in the short term, it's having the opposite effect. On top of that, the White House is preparing to impose a whole new round of tariffs later this summer, and that has the potential to raise prices on lots of imported goods. So Sweet says there are just a lot of moving pieces to keep your eye on.
11: The big domino, of course, is the Middle East. If the peace deal breaks and falls apart, and then on top of that we get additional tariffs, you're setting yourself up for potentially another round of stronger inflation, which particularly hurt lower-income households.
10: Families at the bottom of the income ladder have already been hitting a wall with the high cost of living. They got a little bit of a breather earlier this year when they got their tax refunds. Those were on average about 11% bigger than they were last year. But for a lot of families, those tax refunds have already been spent by now. And, you know, their paychecks are not keeping up with the rising prices. If that continues, we could start to see some drop off in consumer spending. And because consumer spending is such a big part of the overall economy, that could really tap the brakes on economic growth.
9: That's NPR's Scott Horsley. Scott, thanks.
10: You're welcome.
8: The fatal shooting of an unarmed man by Immigration and Customs Enforcement in Houston Tuesday during what ICE called a targeted operation has sparked outrage across the city, especially in immigrant communities. Many gathered Wednesday night for a vigil to honor the victim, Lorenzo Salgado Araujo. Houston Public Media's Bianca Seward has been covering this, and she's with us this morning. Good morning, Bianca.
12: Good morning.
8: What's been the reaction to the shooting in Houston? Tell us more about that.
12: Yeah, the reaction has been fast. Within hours of the shooting, we started to see demands for investigations and the public questioning ICE's account of the shooting. There's been a mix of anger and grief in the communities, and many are calling for more transparency. Last night, hundreds marched down Canal Street here in Houston, near where the shooting occurred, to protest the shooting and ICE's operations overall. For some at the march, like local resident Roberto Del Toro, this moment is a reckoning.
13: We're so used to it happening somewhere else, you know, in another state, another city. But now, look, it's here in our own backyard. So it's always been a problem. But now it's a, you know, we have to, you know, take action.
12: Many immigrant rights organizations have also pointed out the similarities between ICE's account for this week's shooting in Texas and the shooting of Renee Good back in January in Minneapolis. ICE agents also accused Good of weaponizing her vehicle.
8: So tell us more about the investigation, what we know so far, and tell us more about what people are asking for.
12: Yeah, currently the Federal Bureau of Investigation says they're handling the inquiry, but just specifically looking into the potential assault on a law enforcement agent. Advocacy groups here are looking more for an independent investigation for the shooting overall.

We are listening to New High on ECM Records by Kenny Wheeler, Keith Jarrett, Dave Holland, and Jack DeJohnette. Wheeler playing flugelhorn, Jarrett on piano, Holland on bass, and DeJohnette on drums. This was recorded in 1975 and produced by the one and only legendary Manfred Eicher, whose birthday we celebrate today on WKCR for 24 hours. We're in the middle of one of our jazz segments right now. We'll be rotating between new music, jazz, and classical segments to represent three of the major facets of ECM Records and ECM New Series. And we are two-thirds of the way through this great album. We've heard Heyoke and Smatter, both compositions of Kenny Wheeler's. And last but not least, we're going to hear New Suite. Stay tuned. You're listening to this Manfred Eicher birthday broadcast, the incredible producer of this record and over 1,000 others for ECM here on WKCR for 24 hours.

0: examined thousands and thousands of people, and they realized that these people were getting old because they weren't getting enough systematic exercise like we do up here all day. So they were getting old before their time. And these doctors definitely proved that by giving these people a little few minutes of exercise every day, that they actually felt and looked 10 years younger. This is not me talking, students. This is some of the top doctors in the country talking. So you can reverse the hands of time. If you get your weight down to where it should be and get that ugly fat off, you're going to live longer. So by exercising to help to reverse the aging process and keeping the fat off of your body to help you live longer, look what a combination you have. You are going to look and feel 100% better. Now we're going to do a movement, students, for the shoulders to help you to have more lovely shoulders, which is so important because so many of you girls wear those low gowns and everything's exposed here. And if it's all flabby or out of condition or you look like a bone rack, it's not too attractive, is it? So let's help to make this the way it should be. Let's do our little bicycle ride now, huh? Come on now. Wonderful for the entire midsection and something to pep us up and keep us alive. Let's go! Bum dee dee dee dum dee dee dee dee dum dee dee dee dee. That's good. Whoa! Inhale. Blow it out. Inhale again. It's time to leave you. Don't forget the importance of vitamins, students, especially the two most important vitamins of all, F and G. Faith in God. God bless you. Have a wonderful weekend. Bye, mother. Bye, boy and girl. Have fun.
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Public Enemy on Wake and Bake. You gotta hear some new Dino Jr., Dinosaur Jr. right now. We're taking it home. Greg up at 9. This is called Several Got Away, new Dino Jr., FMU.

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Way off in the deep end like usual. Niggas swear they passed us, they doing too much. Haven't done my taxes, I'm too turned.

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0: mentioning that there is what they described as widespread concern in Congress about Turkish democratic backsliding, but then again emphasizing Turkey's hugely important place in NATO, especially in light of Trump's demand that other NATO allies step up production to 3.5% of GDP. So the focus here has been about Turkey's essential role in all of this, role in NATO, ability to manufacture weapons, as I say, a real aversion to talking about what is happening outside of the summit itself.
1: And the significance of what's happening right now, President Trump calling the Iranian leaders scum and cancer and resuming attacks, basically saying the ceasefire is off, and Rutte's support for this, what this means and where the other countries stand.
0: Right. And we also heard Erdogan's praise for that, too. He praised Donald Trump after Trump made those comments and talked about my friend Donald Trump, who's taken decisive action on Iran. And I mean, Trump's comments, obviously, about what's happening with the memorandum of understanding with Iran, really throwing a huge amount into question. I mean, he said some contradictory things in that statement. On one hand, he's saying the deal is over. There's no point in having these talks that were supposed to happen after Ayatollah Ali Khamenei's funeral that is due to conclude tomorrow with his burial in Mashhad. There were meant to be talks about Iran's nuclear program that were meant to take place afterwards. But then Trump also saying that he would task Steve Witkoff and Jared Kushner with, that they would have some discussion about whether these talks would continue, but that really he's the decider. And so I think there is this possibility, really, that things will return to this kind of strange stalemate where we see both sides firing one another, as we saw during the negotiations around the MOU. But that is also a stalemate that can't go on forever. That also resolves nothing. And of course, it still means that every time that Donald Trump says things like this, that calling Iranian leaders scum, issuing these threats, that there is likely to be some response. And so it really sort of extends this uncertainty to a pretty dangerous new place when you hear comments like that.
1: Only in the last 30 seconds, what do you think the international media is missing? I mean, from the perspective of media in the United States, we hear nothing about the protests and the arrests of hundreds of people in this lead up to the NATO summit and President Trump's presence there.
0: And I think the other thing that we probably shouldn't lose sight of overall is that the mayor of Istanbul is in prison. Those are on charges that where it's been widely questioned about how politicized those charges may be. And that, you know, this talk of democratic backsliding, that has a real tangible thing in the sense that an elected leader is in prison while this is going on.
1: Ruth Michelson, journalist based in Istanbul, Turkey. Her recent piece for The Guardian, will link to it at democracynow.org. Turkey intensifies crackdown on public life in run-up to NATO summit in Ankara. Coming up, we go to Nairobi to talk to journalist Julia Steers. Her new documentary, Inside the Secret Network, Fueling Sudan's War.

0: Mean Love by the Sudanese musician Sinkane. This is Democracy Now!, democracynow.org. I'm Amy Goodman. As we turn to Sudan, where the UN High Commissioner for Human Rights, Volker Turk, has warned another humanitarian catastrophe is unfolding in Sudan's besieged city of El Obeid. The UN Human Rights Council held an emergency session last week as fighting intensified between the Sudanese army and the UAE-backed paramilitary rapid support forces, or RSF, which are vying for control of the North Kordofan state capital. UN experts have urged the international community to prevent widespread atrocities similar to what was witnessed in El Fasher after it was seized by the RSF. Already, UN fact-finding missions have documented summary executions, abductions, torture, and sexual violence in Kordofan. Over 11,000 people, including more than 5,500 children, have been displaced from El Obeid in the last 2 weeks, according to Save the Children. And in the United Kingdom, a top human rights investigator said the British government was uniquely positioned to stop a genocidal massacre carried out by the RSF in Sudan's El Fasher, but failed to do so over economic interests and diplomatic ties with the United Arab Emirates, which is accused of backing the RSF. Nathaniel Raymond of the Humanitarian Research Lab at the Yale School of Public Health submitted testimony to the UK Parliament detailing his team's efforts to warn of the threats. This is a portion of his comments.
1: I will speak personally and I will speak bluntly. My outrage at institutional failure in the face of preventable genocidal killing, I see as a duty to stay angry as the obituary and the memorial for these people. They deserve someone to be angry for them.
0: We turn now to a new investigation from Lighthouse Reports, Evident, Sudan War Monitor, and Der Spiegel that has uncovered how the United Arab Emirates supports a secret network of military training camps for the RSF that enables them to continue their deadly war in Sudan. This is a clip from the documentary called Inside the Secret Network, Fueling Sudan's War. In this clip, journalist Julia Steers of Lighthouse Reports is at the border of Libya and Sudan reporting on the UAE-backed RSF training camps, supported also by the Libyan National Army, or LNA, a militia in eastern Libya.
2: Analysts say that weapon smuggling at this border has surged by up to 3 times pre-war levels. And it's not just a trafficking route.
3: We're on patrol about 50 miles south of Kufra, and they want us to go back to the checkpoint. But we know that there's an RSF camp about 30 miles in that direction. And even though they say there's nothing going on out here, we actually saw on satellite images as recently as a couple days ago that there is activity over at the camp.
2: Equipment and troops from this training camp have been linked to critical RSF battles back in Sudan. With the help of the LNA, the RSF has set up training camps and staging sites to prep weapons in this part of the desert. We found 4 previously unidentified training camps across Libya. Libyan authorities want these operations to stay in the shadows, but RSF soldiers are posting from Libya on social media.
0: For more, we're joined now from Nairobi, Kenya, by the award-winning journalist and documentary filmmaker you just heard, Julia Steers, producer and correspondent on the documentary Inside the Secret Network, Fueling Sudan's War. Also, the correspondent and producer of the Al Jazeera Fault Lines and Lighthouse Reports documentary released earlier this year, headlined No Exit from El Fasher. So let me ask you, Julia, first, the latest where the UN High Commissioner for Human Rights, Volker Turk, warned another humanitarian catastrophe is unfolding in Sudan's besieged city of El Obeid. What do you know, and what is fueling this?
4: So what we know is that the RSF, the Rapid Support Forces, and the Sudanese Army are fighting for control of El Obeid, which, as you said, is the capital of the North Kordofan region. They have been really brutally, both sides have been launching drone attacks against civilians for the last few weeks, and that's been intensifying. And there is concern now that the RSF could be about to launch a ground offensive, which, of course, is very similar to what we saw during the siege of El Fasher in Darfur. the city of Al-Fashir fell to the Rapid Support Forces in October. So what we're hearing is the international community, you know, warning of an impending humanitarian disaster. These drone attacks have also struck critical infrastructure, which could be potentially limiting people's access to water, to electricity. So it is believed that there is already a humanitarian crisis ongoing inside El Obeid. But of course, the real fear is that this will be, you know, another repeat of Al-Fashir, where civilians were subjected to really extensive and grotesque war crimes at the hands of the RSF, who eventually went on to take that city.
0: Talk about the role of the United Arab Emirates, Julia.

weekly morning. Anyways, we started off today's show with a nice, smooth sort of ease into the show with some early reggae and some rock steady sounds. That last one you just heard was Moonlight Lover by Joya Landis. And before him, to start off today's show, I played Moving On by Jimmy London. Thanks so much for joining here today with us at KXLU Los Angeles. We're broadcasting live proudly from Loyola Marymount University. And with that being said, let's continue the groove on my show with Peter King and his song, Ajo. Here he is on KXLU 88.9 FM, Los Angeles.

government has generally been supportive of the U.S. resuming strikes in Iran. They were critical of this preliminary ceasefire between the U.S. and Iran. But there's also frustration here because there's a lack of clarity about what the U.S.'s endgame is with this latest round of strikes on Iran. Iran and Israel are also closely watching what happens next door to me in Lebanon, because Israel has a separate truce there with Hezbollah. That's the Iran-backed militia based in Lebanon. But that truce is linked to the ceasefire with Iran. And also, Israel continues to bomb in Lebanon, including a strike just this Tuesday, which killed 4 people, according to Lebanese local

0: authorities and health officials. And then last night, the head of Hezbollah, Naeem Qassem, he gave this fiery speech blasting a recent Lebanese government agreement with Israel. Let's take a listen. So here he's talking about this framework agreement with Israel, saying it's entirely in Israel's interest, that it's illegitimate, unconstitutional, and illegal. So as you can hear, there's a lot of moving pieces in the region. That means a lot of opportunities for conflicts, both old and new, to flare up.
1: And we'll check in with you if that happens. That's NPR's Emily Fang in Tel Aviv. Emily, thanks.
0: Thank you, A.
2: We wanted to get additional perspective on all this from Ambassador Dennis Ross. He is a former U.S. Special Envoy for Mideast Talks. He also co-founded the advocacy group United Against Nuclear Iran, and he's with us now. Ambassador, welcome back to the program. Good morning.
3: Good to be with you. Thanks.
2: So, you know, there have been strikes and retaliatory strikes throughout this ceasefire period. What is it about this new round of attacks that seems to have pushed the ceasefire toward collapse?
3: Well, I think the key here is that the president was getting one thing, one achievement out of the MOU, and that was the opening of the straits. We were waiving sanctions for the sale of Iranian oil. We were allowing them to receive dollars for it into the Iranian banking system. This was providing a windfall for them, and we had lifted the blockade on them. All this was what the Iranians were gaining, and the only thing we were gaining was the opening of the straits. But it turns out we were not gaining the opening of the straits. So I think what happened was the president decided he had no explanation for why he was observing this, and he decided he would then make a point by bombing harder. What we've seen is the Iranians now have a regime that will respond in kind. Is this going to be another tit-for-tat arrangement? Which, by the way, the Iranians don't mind a tit-for-tat because it puts them on an equal plane with the United States, the world's most strongest military superpower. But this now looks like the president is trying to make a point. Is he trying to make the point to get the Iranians to come back to the table and open the straits, talk about their nuclear program? Or is he trying to effectively say, look, I don't believe any longer we can negotiate an outcome, but I don't want this to go on, so I'm going to hit the Iranians hard. Yeah, they'll retaliate, but after it, I'll be able to declare we achieved all of our objectives. If the straits are not open the way we want them to be, he can say he's always said the straits is everybody else's business, not necessarily ours. Others depend on it more. So I think we're at a point where the president isn't really clear on what his own end game is, but I wouldn't be shocked if his end game is to declare success after maybe a more intensive set of strikes for a few days.
2: Who has the advantage here? I mean, a lot of the discourse now is that Iran actually does, now that they have figured out how they can essentially cripple or at least damage the global economy.
3: I think the Iranians believe they have an edge. I mean, look, we're dealing with the reality of what's objective and what's subjective. The Iranians right now, especially after a week of preparing the burial of the Ali Khamenei, the former supreme leader, there's a kind of momentum that built up psychologically. The regime is feeling more emboldened, I think ideologically, more secure. They demonstrated their control. And they feel they have a control over an international choke point that affects the global economy and oil prices. The president at this point is signaling he wants this over. In my mind, he's signaled that for a long time. And the Iranians have read that as giving them an edge and believing they have the ability to outlast him. So I would say, at least from their standpoint, they think they have an edge. The president claims we've defeated them, we destroyed their air force, we destroyed their navy. Neither their air force or their navy were the real forms of leverage that they had in the region. I think right now, certainly the Iranians think they have an edge.
2: I'm curious what you think about the president's language. I mean, last month, President Trump called Iranian negotiators rational, smart, and strong. This was when he was at the G7 summit. Yesterday, while he was wrapping up his visit to NATO, he called Iranian leaders scum. He called them sick people. You know, that's words. But and then the Iranians have had their own words for the president and past leaders as well. But I am curious what you make of that, A, that change in tone, and B, what effect do you think that kind of language has coming from the president of the United States?
3: Well, I think, to put it mildly, it's not the normal language that presidents use. But then again, President Trump is not a normal president. He doesn't approach diplomacy in what might be described as a normal way. The fact that the Iranians, as you said, use their own language and also have put a $100 million bounty on killing him. I guess I'm not really shocked by the language, but I'm also, we've seen the president, not just even a month ago, a couple of days ago, he talked about how rational, pragmatic this new leadership in Iran was. They may be many things. They're probably more nationalistic than Ali Khamenei was, less religious at a certain level. They're probably also a leadership that is less risk-averse than Ali Khamenei was. They're more of a challenge in a lot of ways, I believe. And as I said, it comes back to them thinking they actually have an edge right now. The president's language probably reflects his frustration more than anything else.
2: I wish we had more time because I would love to know what you think the U.S. could do to get things back on track. Do you have an answer for that in 10 seconds?
3: Well, I think the key is the options we have are kind of limited. We could try to open the strait. That would take away the leverage that the Iranians have, but that's really hard to do and would take a lot of time.
2: That's former U.S. Special Envoy for Mideast Talks, Ambassador Dennis Ross. Ambassador, thank you once again.
3: My pleasure.
1: We turn now to some unexpected travel arrangements for President Trump. He flew to Turkey on the new Air Force One, a Boeing 747 luxury jet donated by the government of Qatar. After the U.S. and Iran launched a fresh round of military strikes Wednesday, Trump left Ankara on an older Air Force One plane. Here's NPR's Joel Rose.
4: Normally, a president's trip home from abroad is an afterthought. This time, the surprise switch is raising lots of questions about security. Trump was asked about it at his press conference in Turkey.
5: I'd like you to address speculation that you're leaving Ankara not in the new Air Force One because of security concerns involving Iran.
4: In response, Trump agreed that he is likely a target of the Iranian military.
6: I'm number one on the kill list for Iran.
4: But Trump did not say exactly why he left Turkey, which shares a border with Iran, in one of the older Air Force One planes, instead of the newer model that was donated by Qatar last year. So the next reporter followed up.
7: But why aren't you flying the new plane home?
6: Say what?
7: Why aren't you flying on the new Air Force One home?
6: It's flying to Europe.
4: This time, Trump gave the same explanation he offered on Truth Social, that he would fly on the older plane, quote, for old time's sake. Both planes stopped at a UK Air Force base in eastern England, where many U.S. troops are stationed.
6: So the soldiers can see it because it's truly magnificent.
4: Then Trump switched planes back to the new Air Force One for the trip home. Older Boeing jets that serve as Air Force One have extensive missile detection and self-protection systems. Experts told NPR last week that the newer Qatari-donated jet probably lacks some of those capabilities because of how quickly it was retrofitted. The Air Force referred questions to the White House, which called the new jet, quote, a state-of-the-art aircraft that has been fitted with high-level security protocols, unquote, and said the U.S. uses every tool at its disposal to address threats, including misdirection. Joel Rose, NPR News, Washington.

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1: Current temperatures at 619 on this Thursday morning. Utqiagvik at 39, east winds at 7, wind chill at 34. Aniktuvik Pass at 58 with north winds at 7 miles an hour. Koktovik at 39, east-southeast winds at 4 miles an hour. Dead Horse, Kaparik, and Alpine, 45 degrees with east winds at 6 miles an hour. Nuiqsut at 48, northeast winds at 6 miles an hour. Atkinsuk at 49, northwest winds at 10 miles an hour. 37 in Wainwright, west winds at 6, wind chill at 30.

The world of the theater organ is amazing. There are private collectors who have created spectacular instruments. The theater organs are found in homes, in high schools, even pizza parlors, and of course, the great movie palaces around the U.S. and around the world. 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
1: It's now 6:30 on this Thursday morning. It's July 9th. On July 9th in the year 1540, King Henry VIII annulled his marriage to his fourth wife, Anne of Cleves. Catherine the Great became the Empress of Russia on July 9th, 1762. George Washington ordered that the Declaration of Independence be read out to the Continental Army on this day in 1776. Argentina declared its independence from Spain on July 9th, 1816. President Zachary Taylor died after eating raw fruit and iced milk. He was succeeded by Vice President Millard Fillmore on this day in 1850. The 14th Amendment to the Constitution ratified, guaranteeing African Americans full citizenship and all persons in the United States due process of law. July 9, 1868. John Blondell of Thomaston, Maine, patented the donut cutter on this day in 1872. The first Wimbledon championships began on July 9, 1877. Henry Tibby patented the corncob pipe on this day in 1878. The first open heart surgery without anesthesia performed by Dale Hale Williams on this day in 1893. Walter Brookins became the first man to pilot an airplane to 1 mile altitude on this day in 1910. Johnny Weissmuller swam the 100-meter freestyle in 58.6 seconds, breaking the 1 minute barrier. July 9, 1922. The Frankfurt Yellow Jackets were sold. They were rechristened the Philadelphia Eagles on this day in 1933. Ringling Brothers Barnum & Bailey's circus tent, the largest circus tent in the world, caught fire on this day in 1944. 168 people died. Satchel Paige, at the age of 42, debuted in the major leagues, pitching two scoreless innings for Cleveland on this day in 1948. First helicopter passenger service in New York City on this day in 1953. On the same day, the Philadelphia Phillies' Robin Roberts ended his streak of 28 consecutive complete games. Dick Clark's first appearance as host of American Bandstand happened 70 years ago today, 1956. Walt Disney's The Fox and Hound released on this day in 1980. 13 inches of rain in York, Nebraska sets a record in 1950. Temperature hit 115 in Topeka, Kansas on this day in 1860. July 9th.

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1: It's Morning Edition from NPR News. I'm Michelle Martin in Washington, D.C.
2: And I'm A. Martinez in Los Angeles, California. Democrats are scrambling to find a path forward in the Maine Senate race this morning after Graham Plattner's announcement last night that he was suspending his campaign.
1: Plattner faced calls to drop out of the race after a woman he once dated came forward and accused him of rape, an allegation he denies. With Plattner out, Democrats now face a time crunch to find a new candidate.
2: Joining us now to talk about the choices facing the party is NPR's political reporter Elena Moore. Let's start with the announcement. Elena, what did he have to say?
3: Yeah, this video followed reporting from Politico on Monday that in 2021, Plattner drunkenly entered the home of a woman he was dating and raped her. Over the course of this 11-minute video last night, Plattner was visibly emotional. He acknowledged that this was a serious allegation, but emphasized his decision to drop out was not an admission of guilt, instead putting the blame on what he called a political system not meant for normal people.
4: It is a system that is built structurally to make sure that movements like ours cannot flourish. That if they begin to succeed, they can be crushed.
2: All right, so Plattner is out. The Maine Senate race, though, goes on. And really, it's expected to be one of the most competitive in the country this fall. So where does this leave Democrats there?
3: Yeah, Democrats need a new nominee, and ASAP. The stakes are really high because the party wants to win back the Senate. They need to pick up seats. And many think that Maine's current senator, longtime incumbent Republican Susan Collins, is beatable. So there's this tension around what kind of candidate is up for the challenge and not a lot of time to make the decision. Maine election law says that Democrats have until July 27th to get a replacement candidate on the ballot. And the state's Democratic Party says it plans to hold a nominating convention to pick a new nominee.
2: All right, but what about Plattner supporters? What happens to them? Where do they go from here?
3: It's a tough situation. Plattner was popular. He talked about issues like affordability and promised political change. So I think a lot of his supporters, who are already really frustrated with the political establishment, are hoping that whoever takes his place can keep that momentum going. I talked about this with Joseph Givargis. He's the executive director of Our Revolution, which was initially started by Vermont Senator Bernie Sanders.
5: Plattner represented the progressive wing that was calling for health care for all. It was calling for good jobs. That is the platform that we think needs to continue. It's really, at the end of the day, not just about the messenger, but it's about the message.
2: All right. Now, what about Democrats, though, outside of that more progressive wing?
3: Well, if Plattner's strategy was to win by challenging the political system, these Democrats have a more pragmatic goal, which is just to flip this seat. Strategists I've talked to say Plattner's campaign energized parts of the Democratic Party who haven't been all that happy with their options over the last few years. But they argue there's a way to campaign on some of the same issues around things like affordability and wealth inequality, but do it with a candidate who doesn't align as closely to the left, is more tested, and isn't surrounded by scandal.
2: All right, that is NPR political reporter Elena Moore. Elena, thanks.
3: Thank you.
1: Let's go from Maine to New York. New York City is booming with conversions of office buildings to apartments and condos. But on Tuesday, progress on the city's biggest conversion project came to a sudden halt after workers noticed that steel columns in the 33-story skyscraper were bending and higher floors were starting to sag. Emergency officials evacuated that building and several others around Midtown Manhattan's 42nd Street. David Brand of member station WNYC has been reporting on this, and he's with us now. David, good morning.
6: Good morning.
1: So tell us a bit more about what happened.
6: Well, this was a scary situation at what's known as the Pfizer building. It's where the pharmaceutical company had its offices until they moved to another part of Manhattan. A new development team bought the building, and then 2 years ago, they started work on this plan to turn the empty offices there into 1,600 apartments. They're taking this existing building and completely overhauling it for housing. They added 4 new floors to the original 33-story building. They expanded 10 other floors. But on Tuesday, 2 structural columns directly below that 10-story expansion bent nearly to the breaking point. And for a while, city fire and buildings officials thought the whole building could collapse. They've since reinforced the columns and say the building is stable, but they say they don't yet know the cause of the structural failure.
1: So this building is in Midtown Manhattan. For people who don't know the area, could you tell us a little bit about it and what happened in the surrounding neighborhood?
6: Well, Midtown Manhattan is one of the busiest parts of New York City, probably one of the busiest sections of the country. We have Times Square, a few blocks.

You've heard of the war on waste, but what can businesses do? Whether you're a brickie or a barista, you can do your bit to keep valuable resources in circulation. 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

The Cowboy Rhapsody by Morton Gould. The Sinfonia Varsovia was conducted by Ian Hobson on that Albany recording. Our concert continues with a suite from Aaron Copland's cowboy ballet, Billy the Kid, a romanticized portrayal of William Bonney's life that begins with the open prairie, proceeds to a street in a frontier town, a card game at night, followed by a gun battle, then the celebration after Billy's capture, and ending in the open prairie. A suite from Aaron Copland's ballet, Billy the Kid, the London Symphony Orchestra, is conducted by the composer.

0: we started checking out our miracles. Our beautiful black miracles. It's about time we started checking out the light and standing in the light that comes from our beautiful black miracles. It's a miracle. It's a miracle. It's a miracle.
1: It's a miracle. We've made it. We've survived. We return to the airwaves after playing a bunch of great music. This is No Apology Necessary on Co-op Radio 100.5 FM. I have an awesome guest joining me, but we're not sure if we've completed our miracles for today, and he can hear us. Can you hear me, Bill?
2: Yes, I can hear you, Kenan. How's you doing, brother?
1: Good, man. How are you?
2: I'm fantastic, fantastic. I'm super excited about this show coming up on the 19th.
1: Yeah, I've been playing a bunch of tunes from it. I'll get to that in a quick second. I played a bunch of artists who were playing at it, so I'm just going to tell the people what we played, and then we'll jump into chatting about it.
2: Good.
1: What you're hearing right now in the background is a bit of Roland Kirk's Concerto for Saxophone. It's an instrumental track, largely all performed in one breath on his saxophone. So. I'm not going to be succeeding in doing that while we're having this conversation. Then earlier in the set, we started off the show with a tune from Jeff Berner called it's the Gino Ojek song, or I'm Just Fighting to Stay in the Game. And that was dedicated to the folks who got laid off when they closed some local radio stations yesterday over there at 6:50 a.m. and 11:30. So that was for those folks. Then we heard a tune from Kathleen Nisbet, who's playing the show that we're going to be talking about in a minute here, called Prophet of the New World with her band Viper Central. Then we heard from Missy D with Matin, Midi et Soir, and that song was chosen because Missy D was playing at the Jazz Fest last week, and I wanted to sneak a little bit of jazz in there to, you know, make it fun. And so we played some Missy D there. Then we heard a bit of intro from Jesse Jackson, who passed away this last year, the great civil rights person from the States. And he introed a Jeff Scroggins tune called The Future's Not What It Used to Be. And that's how we got here with our awesome guest. Thanks again for joining us.
2: You're welcome. Thanks for having me.
1: Some of these artists that we played are going to be joining you for this show. Why don't you tell the folks where it's at? Jeff Scroggins and Kathleen are going to be playing there, as well as some other folks.
2: Yeah, Mark Kiliansky, like amazing. Also, we have Steve Holly, Quentin Grimm will be joining us as well. And, of course, Call Before You Dig, who they're an amazing up-and-coming bluegrass band here.
1: Yeah, they're all terrific bands I've seen play before, and it's pretty cool to get all these folks coming out together. And Jeff doesn't play a lot in town. I think the last time I saw him play in town was for a co-op 50th birthday thing like a year and a half ago.
2: At the In the Pines. In the Pines fundraiser.
1: Exactly, that's the one from the In the Pines radio show, which is every Sunday. I think that's where I maybe... met Dan and some of you folks. I'm not sure who I met. That there was a lot of people there. It was a great time.
2: Yeah, it was a pretty packed show. Yeah,
1: yeah.
2: We have Call Before You Dig coming, which is absolutely amazing. Like you said, they're fantastic. I will be emceeing the show. It's my second time doing this, which is quite exciting for me.
1: Nice. Yeah, you're pretty good at it. You're pretty good at it.
2: Thank you, brother. Thank you. This is actually Jeff Scroggins' first time headlining a show in Vancouver.
1: Wow. That's really terrific. What was the impetus for organizing the show, or how did

0: know so far, and tell us more about what people are asking for.
1: Yeah, currently the Federal Bureau of Investigation says they're handling the inquiry, but just specifically looking into the potential assault on a law enforcement agent. Advocacy groups here are looking more for an independent investigation for the shooting overall. Roman Palomares is the president of the League of United American Citizens, LULAC, and he said the community has lost trust in the FBI and ICE to conduct investigations transparently.
2: You have not earned that trust. ICE has not earned that trust from the American people. Your pattern has been one of inaccuracies, of prejudicial leaks before the facts are known, of twisting the narrative to fit your version of events.
1: ICE has not yet commented to our requests for comment regarding its account of the shooting for calls for an independent investigation. After a direct request for the Houston Police Department to investigate, Mayor John Whitmire said he was leaving the investigation in the hands of federal authorities. And yesterday, Harris County District Attorney Sean Teer posted to X that normally his office would conduct an investigation, but he added that, quote, unfortunately, at this time, federal authorities continue exclusively handling all aspects of this case.
0: What is the family of Salgado Araujo saying?
1: Yeah, I was able to sit down with the sons yesterday, and his sons, Ronaldo and Lorenzo Jr., said the family had worried for a long time about the possibility of their father, an immigrant from Mexico, being detained and deported. Ronaldo said his parents had changed their habits so they would not have to leave the house that often.
3: In that neighborhood as well, that, you know, this Latino neighborhood that we grew up in, and then we thought we were safe there. It just goes to show that no place is safe when it comes to ICE.
1: They told me their father had worked for decades building homes in the Houston area, and that recently he had begun the process of getting a work permit.
0: Was anyone else with Salgado Araujo at the time of the shooting?
1: Yeah, we learned from the family yesterday that there were three other passengers in the car with Salgado Araujo when the ICE shooting happened. The family says all three of those men have been detained, but they don't know where they're being held and have not yet spoken to them. Ronaldo had asked for their accounts of the shooting to be made public. Family says they'll shed light on what happened Tuesday morning.
0: That is Houston Public Media, Bianca Stewart. Bianca, thank you.
1: Thanks for having me.

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1: Christmas night, I almost died with love. Lying in my bed with a high brown crop.
2: Invaders, lions, and Huns, oh my. You're on The Soundbeat. You're listening to Netty Netty, recorded by Calypso King Roaring Lion. Calypso itself formed as a means of spreading news and information around the island of Trinidad. It grew to incorporate storytelling, political discourse, and performance. Calypso began its expansion from the tiny island in the 1930s, fueled by stars like Lord Invader, Attila the Hun, no relation, and Roaring Lion. Here he is from 1934. Roaring Lion was one of the most controversial of all Calypsonians. This tune, about a terminated pregnancy, even got him banned in Grenada. It was one of the biggest hits of his 65-year career, but his influence on Calypso extended beyond music. Toward the end of his career, he wrote a treatise tracing the art back to 13th century France. So, how'd Roaring Lion get his name? Find out now at soundbeat.org. Soundbeat is produced at the Belfer Audio Archive, Syracuse University Library. I'm Brett Barry.
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5: Good morning, I'm Michelle Martin. Last week, Minnesota Lynx coach Cheryl Reeve tied the WNBA record for most career wins. Another win and the record would be all hers. But then her Lynx started doing something they haven't done very often this year, losing. The first place team dropped back-to-back games. Yesterday against the Connecticut Sun, it looked like it might happen again, but they rallied and got their coach that record-breaking 380th win. After the game, Reeve said she's just glad it's over. It's Morning Edition.
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5: This is Morning Edition from NPR News. I'm Michelle Martin.
7: And I'm A. Martinez. Egg prices last year were a major pain point for consumers and also the Trump administration. Now, the Department of Justice is charging three major egg suppliers with price fixing and keeping prices inflated. Here to break down what it means is our colleague Waylon Wong from The Indicator. So, I mean, who doesn't remember Eggpocalypse? I mean, who was getting...
8: We lived it.
7: Yeah, we did. We absolutely did. So who was getting most of the blame for high egg prices last year?
8: Well, the irrefutable culprit was bird flu. This infection meant that we lost tens of millions of egg-laying hens in the country. But there was a slightly more, I would say, kind of controversial culprit, one that was hotly debated among, you know, consumer advocate groups and economists, and that is greedflation, or corporate greed, the idea that companies were charging prices that were beyond what would be reasonable to cover their own rising costs.
7: Yeah, and since the Justice Department can't charge bird flu with any crimes, what is the government alleging?
8: So the Department of Justice and 17 states allege that three major egg producers, their names are Calemaine, Hickman's, and Versova, illegally coordinated to inflate egg prices. And the government says these companies allegedly did this by submitting information to this industry publication that publishes price quotations. And these price quotations then influence what restaurants and grocery stores and other customers pay for eggs. And so the government is saying that these three companies illegally coordinated to manipulate these price quotations and make the prices of eggs higher.
7: Okay, and what are the companies saying in response?
8: Well, they have not admitted any wrongdoing as part of this proposed settlement. Calemaine released a statement saying it actually denies any wrongdoing.
7: So if these proposed settlements do wind up getting final court approval, I mean, what do the companies have to do?
8: Well, the companies have to put in a bunch of antitrust compliance measures. So these are programs within their companies where they have to report out and making sure they're doing everything above board. And then they also have to pay a combined $3.3 million to the states involved. And this is my favorite part, they have to donate over 53 million eggs to food pantries and related nonprofits in those states. And if you look at the language of the settlements, it actually says the eggs have to be non-expired, non-spoiled, grade A eggs. So no rotten eggs allowed.
7: Wow, so they will have to put most of their eggs in one basket, right?
8: One basket that's going to be split up among 17 states.
7: Okay.
8: That's right. Only good eggs.
7: So Waylon, I always think that there's a couple of products out there that are really good indicators. Number one, of how people feel the government is doing and maybe how people feel the economy is working for them. Gasoline is one, but also eggs. So what do you think we've all learned about how eggs really impacts the way people feel about how far their buck stretches?
8: Eggs, because they are this item that is a common item. It's a staple. It's the foundation of so many meals, so many recipes. It's something that consumers are highly aware of what the price of that thing is week to week, month by month. And so this really goes into informing how people feel about the economy and how far they feel like their budget can stretch.
7: That's Waylon Wong with The Indicator from Planet Money. Waylon, thanks a lot.
8: Thank you.
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0: 10 minutes till the top of the hour on this Thursday morning. It's July 9th. Among the notable passings on July 9th, the 12th president, Zachary Taylor. King Camp Gillette, founder of the Gillette Company. 14th Chief Justice of the United States, Earl Warren. Eric Severide, Melvin Belli.

0: It's Morning Edition from NPR News. I'm A. Martinez.
1: And I'm Michelle Martin. Good morning. The defense and prosecution in the Charlie Kirk murder case in Utah sparred yesterday over whether interviews given by accused killer Tyler Robinson, his family, and his friends should be made public. Prosecutors are presenting evidence to convince a judge to try Robinson for murdering the conservative activist at a speaking event in September. KUER's Sean Higgins has this report.
2: The first 2 days of the hearing revolved around setting the scene and evidence from the day Kirk was killed on September 10th. Day three focused on evidence gathered after Robinson turned himself in to police. The day after Kirk was fatally shot, State Bureau of Investigation agent Brian Davis was called to St. George, a town more than 260 miles away from Utah Valley University, where Kirk was shot.
3: We received information that an individual was turning himself in or had turned himself, was going to turn himself in to police in regard to his involvement with the incident, the shooting on UVU campus.
2: When Davis arrived, he was told a person came around 9 p.m. to turn themselves in. He testified to a Provo courtroom that that person was Tyler Robinson. Robinson's attorneys disagreed with the prosecution on what, if any, portions of a police interview with his roommate and romantic partner, Lance Twiggs, should be played in the courtroom. For the first time during the hearing, Kirk family attorney Jeffrey Nieman spoke to the court. He made it clear that the family is in favor of releasing all evidence to the public without redactions.
4: To not be transparent here, to not be open, to not let the world see what happened, will create doubt and distrust in the judicial system. And that's not what anybody wants. That's not what any of us believe should happen here.
2: Defense attorney Richard Novak pushed back.
5: With all due respect to the Kirk family, and with all due respect to the media, and with all due respect to the public, the number one concern in this proceeding is Mr. Robinson's right to a fair trial.
2: He said that means a future jury should not be exposed to information before a trial that could influence their decision. After an hour-long recess to examine suggested redactions, District Judge Tony Graff ultimately ruled that the prosecution should return today with an edited video to protect Robinson's constitutional rights to a fair trial. Robinson has yet to enter a plea to the charges against him. Judge Graff will decide whether there is enough evidence for the case to go to trial at the end of the hearing. For NPR News, I'm Sean Higgins in Salt Lake City.
0: The construction of artificial intelligence infrastructure is revolutionizing industries around the world. In South Korea, for example, some factory workers who make semiconductors essential to AI are paid like executives. Instead of calling these workers blue-collar or white-collar, South Koreans describe them as silicon-collar. NPR's Anthony Kuhn takes us to South Korea's Silicon Belt to observe the chip boom's impact on South Korean society.
6: Young couples pushing babies in strollers are shopping at the Lotte department store in the Dongtan district of Hwasong City, half an hour by train from Seoul. Sungmin Kim is the general manager of the store's sales planning team. He says sales were up 20% in the first 5 months of this year, especially luxury goods, home appliances, and furniture.
7: The Dongtan commercial district has a significantly higher proportion of young newlyweds who work for large corporations compared to other regions. We can see that there is a large population working for nearby semiconductor companies.
6: Many Silicon Collar employees live and work here for Samsung and SK Hynix. Together, the firms control about 80% of the world's high bandwidth memory chips used in AI. In the first 3 months of this year, global chip demand pushed Samsung's profits up by 756%, and unionized Samsung workers wanted a cut of it. They threatened to go on strike. Samsung agreed to give 78,000 workers 12% of the chip division's profits as bonuses. If they meet production targets, some workers could get bonuses of up to $400,000 in stocks and cash, roughly three times their average salary. Meanwhile, Samsung's rival SK Hynix gave its workers a 10% cut of profits. Together, the two companies' bonuses could add up to about 2.5% of South Korea's GDP. The chip boom has sent Dongtan's real estate prices surging. Real estate agent Yu Chang-wan sells apartments in a building where prices for four-bedroom apartments have risen to more than $1.7 million. Yu says that Dongtan residents enjoy excellent schools and facilities, including several golf courses.
8: 특히 또 삼성전자 하이닉스 다니는 친구들이 Since folks working at Samsung Electronics and Hynix have a lot of disposable income, they play a lot of golf.
6: Yongnam University sociologist Ho Chang-dok says that the silicon collar workers are now seen by other workers as aristocrats. Many Samsung workers making TVs and smartphones are bitter that their bonuses were just 1% of their chip-making colleagues. Ho says the downside of the chip boom is a sense of alienation, which could tear the fabric of South Korean society.
9: When social anger arises and increases, society does not move forward stably, and things like random crimes start occurring frequently.
6: South Korean chip makers benefited from decades of state backing and bailouts at taxpayers' expense. But Ha argues that workers who threatened to strike seem to have forgotten this.
9: Negotiations should take place within a scope that accounts for reinvestment and allows the company to continue growing, rather than acting as if all the surplus was achieved solely through their efforts.
6: While workers and managers fight over chip profits, the government is debating what to do with the tax windfall. Skeptics fear the boom could go bust. They suggest strengthening the social safety net and paying down the national debt. Optimists see AI and chips as part of a new industrial structure that will keep demand strong. They call for reinvesting the surplus in more chip factories. Last week, South Korea's President Lee Jae-myung announced that Samsung and SK Hynix will build a new $500 billion semiconductor manufacturing base with government support in the country's southwest. But Lee has also expressed deep concerns.
10: The government must painfully acknowledge the sense of alienation felt by young people who look at record-shattering corporate bonuses and an all-time high KOSPI index and feel it's a story from a completely different world.
6: This week, South Korea's government said it plans to use surplus tax revenue to create a future fund. It would be used both to invest in more chip production and support young Koreans left out of the chip boom. Anthony Kuhn, NPR News, Dongtan, South Korea.
0: This is Morning Edition from NPR News. I'm A. Martinez.
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0: Thomas Jefferson, the most forthcoming of the founding fathers, said, "We shall drive them, the savages, we shall drive them with the beasts of the forests into the stony mountains." Furthermore, Jefferson went on, "Our new nation will be the nest from which all America, North and South, is to be peopled. Expansion is the path to security, it means we take over the world, we take over space, take over the galaxy. There's no limit to how much you have to expand to guarantee security." And that's been the principle from the beginning.
1: That's Noam Chomsky, and this is Alternative Radio. I'm David Barsamian. This edition of AR features Noam Chomsky on the origins of U.S. imperialism. One way to understand how the United States operates around the world is the Godfather model. Obey the Don, and you'll be well rewarded. Cross him up, and it's lights out. The U.S. maintains its global power out of the barrel of a gun. Of course, for rhetorical purposes, Washington is dedicated to human rights, freedom, and democracy. In practice, it implements mafia-type rules. In its origins, the Founding Fathers emulated Britain. By the end of World War II, the Union Jack was replaced by the Stars and Stripes, and America ruled the waves. It invades, bombs, and occupies countries, imposes sanctions and blockades, and kidnaps and assassinates leaders. Noam Chomsky says, "Since its founding, America has scarcely had a year without resorting to violence." Our guest today is Noam Chomsky, the legendary MIT professor, who has led a most extraordinary life. In addition to his pioneering work in linguistics, he's been a leading voice for peace and social justice for many decades. This classic from the AR archives was recorded at Boston University in 2008. It's remarkable, in many ways, how it has stood the test of time. The names and dates have changed, but the overall framework remains largely intact. And now, Noam Chomsky, Origins of U.S. Imperialism.
0: I've been asked to talk about modern-day American imperialism. That's a rather challenging task. In fact, talking about American imperialism is a little bit like talking about triangular triangles. The United States is the one country that exists, as far as I know, and ever has, that was founded as an empire explicitly. According to the Founding Fathers, when the country was founded, it was a nascent empire. That's George Washington. Modern-day American imperialism is just a later phase of a process that has continued from the first moment without a break, going in a very steady line. So we're looking at one phase in a process that was initiated when the country was founded and has never changed. The model for the Founding Fathers, borrowed from Britain at that time, was the Roman Empire, and they wanted to emulate it. Even before the Revolution, these notions were very much alive. Benjamin Franklin, 25 years before the Revolution, complained to the British that they were imposing limits on the expansion of the colonies, and he objected to this. Borrowing from Machiavelli, he admonished the British, and quoting him, that a prince that acquires new territories and removes the natives to give his people room will be remembered as the father of the nation. And George Washington agreed. He wanted to be the father of the nation. His view was that the gradual extension of our settlement will as certainly cause the savage as the wolf to retire, both being beasts of prey, though they differ in shape. Thomas Jefferson, the most forthcoming of the founding fathers, said, "We shall drive them, the savages, we shall drive them with the beasts of the forests into the stony mountains, and the country will ultimately be free of blot or mixture," meaning red or black wasn't quite achieved, but that was the goal. Furthermore, Jefferson went on, our new nation will be the nest from which all America, North and South, is to be peopled, displacing not only the red men here, but the Spanish-speaking population to the South and anyone else who happened to be around. There was a deterrent to those glorious aims, mainly Britain. Britain was the most powerful military force in the world at the time, and it did prevent the steps that the Founding Fathers attempted to take. In particular, it blocked the invasion of Canada. The first invasion of Canada, attempted invasion of Canada, was before the Revolution, and there were several others later, but it was always blocked by British force, which is why Canada exists. The United States did not actually recognize Canada's existence until after the First World War. Another goal that was blocked by British force was Cuba. Again, the Founding Fathers regarded the taking over of Cuba as essential to the survival of the nascent empire. But the British fleet was in the way, and they were too powerful, just like the Russians blocked John F. Kennedy's invasions. However, they understood. Come, the great grand strategist

0: doctrine, the preemptive war doctrine. Major work is by John Lewis Gaddis, who's the most respected historian of the Cold War period. It's on the roots of the Bush Doctrine. And he traces it right back to John Quincy Adams, who is his hero, in particular to Andrew Jackson's invasion of Florida, which conquered Florida from the Spanish. And that was strongly approved by then Secretary of State Adams in a famous state paper in which he advocated the principle of preemptive war on the basis of the thesis that expansion is the path to security. So if we want to be secure, after all, we want to defend ourselves, we have to expand. At that time, expand into Florida. We were being threatened by what were called runaway slaves and lawless Indians who were in the way. They were threatening us by their existence, by barring our expansion. And as Gaddis points out, there's a straight line from that to George Bush, and now expansion is the path to security. It means we take over the world, we take over space, take over the galaxy. There's no limit to how much you have to expand to guarantee security. And that's been the principle from the beginning. Gaddis is a good historian, and he cites the right sources on the so-called Seminole War, Jackson's conquest of Florida, but he doesn't bother telling us what the sources say, and it's worth looking at what they say. They describe it as a war of murder and plunder and extermination, driving out the indigenous population. There were pretexts made, but they were so flimsy that nobody paid much attention to them. It was also the first executive war in violation of the Constitution, setting a precedent which has been followed ever since. There was no congressional authorization. It's all a lie. Adams lied through his teeth to Congress. I mean, it's all very familiar. So Gaddis is correct. It is the model for the Bush Doctrine. He approves of both of them, but that's a moral judgment. But his analysis is correct, yes. What's happening now traces right back.
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2: Last night, the head of Hezbollah, Naeem Qassem, he gave this fiery speech blasting a recent Lebanese government agreement with Israel. Let's take a listen. So here he's talking about this framework agreement with Israel, saying it's entirely in Israel's interest, that it's illegitimate, unconstitutional, and illegal. So as you can hear, there's a lot of moving pieces in the region. That means a lot of opportunities for conflicts, both old and new, to flare up.
3: And we'll check in with you if that happens. That's NPR's Emily Fang in Tel Aviv. Emily, thanks.
2: Thank you, A.
4: We wanted to get additional perspective on all this from Ambassador Dennis Ross. He is a former U.S. Special Envoy for Mideast Talks. He also co-founded the advocacy group United Against Nuclear Iran, and he's with us now. Ambassador, welcome back to the program. Good morning.
5: Good to be with you. Thanks.
4: So, you know, there have been strikes and retaliatory strikes throughout this ceasefire period. What is it about this new round of attacks that seems to have pushed the ceasefire toward collapse?
5: Well, I think the key here is that the president was getting one thing, one achievement out of the MOU, and that was the opening of the straits. We were waiving sanctions for the sale of Iranian oil. We were allowing them to receive dollars for it into the Iranian banking system. This was providing a windfall for them, and we had lifted the blockade on them. All this was what the Iranians were gaining, and the only thing we were gaining was the opening of the straits. But it turns out we were not gaining the opening of the straits. So I think what happened was the president decided he had no explanation for why he was observing this, and he decided he would then make a point by bombing harder. What we've seen is the Iranians now have a regime that will respond in kind.

0: kind. Is this going to be another tit for tat arrangement? Which, by the way, the Iranians don't mind a tit for tat because it puts them on an equal plane with the United States, the world's most strongest military superpower. But this now looks like the president is trying to make a point. Is he trying to make the point to get the Iranians to come back to the table and open the straits, talk about their nuclear program? Or is he trying to effectively say, look, I don't believe any longer we can negotiate an outcome, but I don't want this to go on, so I'm going to hit the Iranians hard. Yeah, they'll retaliate, but after it, I'll be able to declare we achieved all of our objectives. If the straits are not open the way we want them to be, he can say, he's always said the straits is everybody else's business, not necessarily ours. Others depend on it more. So I think we're at a point where the president isn't really clear on what his own end game is, but I wouldn't be shocked if his end game is to declare success after maybe a more intensive set of strikes for a few days.
1: Who has the advantage here? I mean, a lot of the discourse now is that Iran actually does, now that they have figured out how they can essentially cripple or at least damage the global economy.
0: I think the Iranians believe they have an edge. I mean, look, we're dealing with the reality of what's objective and what's subjective. The Iranians right now, especially after a week of preparing the burial of the Ali Khamenei, the former supreme leader, there's a kind of momentum that built up psychologically. The regime is feeling more emboldened, I think ideologically, more secure. They demonstrated their control, and they feel they have a control over an international choke point that affects the global economy and oil prices. The president at this point is signaling he wants this over. In my mind, he signaled that for a long time. And the Iranians have read that as giving them an edge and believing they have the ability to outlast him. So I would say, at least from their standpoint, they think they have an edge. The president claims we've defeated them, we destroyed their air force, we destroyed their navy. Neither their air force or their navy were the real forms of leverage that they had in the region. I think right now, certainly the Iranians think they have an edge.
1: I'm curious what you think about the president's language. I mean, last month, President Trump called Iranian negotiators rational, smart, and strong. This was when he was at the G7 summit. Yesterday, while he was wrapping up his visit to NATO, he called Iranian leaders scum. He called them sick people. That's words. But, and then the Iranians have had their own words for the president and past leaders as well. But I am curious what you make of that, A, that change in tone, and B, what effect do you think that kind of language has coming from the President of the United States?
0: Well, I think to put it mildly, it's not the normal language that presidents use, but then again, President Trump is not a normal president. He doesn't approach diplomacy in what might be described as a normal way. The fact that the Iranians, as you said, use their own language and also have put a $100 million bounty on killing him, I guess I'm not really shocked by the language. But I'm also, we've seen the president, not just even a month ago, a couple of days ago, he talked about how rational, pragmatic this new leadership in Iran was. They may be many things. They're probably more nationalistic than Ali Khamenei was, less religious at a certain level. They're probably also a leadership that is less risk-averse than Ali Khamenei was. They're more of a challenge in a lot of ways, I believe. And as I said, it comes back to them thinking they actually have an edge right now. The president's language probably reflects his frustration more than anything else.
1: I wish we had more time because I would love to know what you think the U.S. could do to get things back on track. Do you have an answer for that in 10 seconds?
0: Well, I think the key is the options we have are kind of limited. We could try to open the strait. That would take away the leverage that the Iranians have, but that's really hard to do. And would take a lot of time.
1: That's former U.S. Special Envoy for Mideast Talks, Ambassador Dennis Ross. Ambassador, thank you once again.
0: My pleasure.
2: We turn now to some unexpected travel arrangements for President Trump. He flew to Turkey on the new Air Force One, a Boeing 747 luxury jet donated by the government of Qatar. After the U.S. and Iran launched a fresh round of military strikes Wednesday, Trump left Ankara on an older Air Force One plane. Here's NPR's Jill Rose.
3: Normally, a president's trip home from abroad is an afterthought. This time, the surprise switch is raising lots of questions about security. Trump was asked about it at his press conference in Turkey.
4: I'd like you to address speculation that you're leaving Ankara not in the new Air Force One because of security concerns involving Iran.
3: In response, Trump agreed that he is likely a target of the Iranian military.
5: I'm number one on the kill list for Iran.
3: But Trump did not say exactly why he left Turkey, which shares a border with Iran, in one of the older Air Force One planes, instead of the newer model that was donated by Qatar last year. So the next reporter followed up.
6: But why aren't you flying the new plane home?
5: Say what?
6: Why aren't you flying on the new Air Force One home?
5: It's flying to Europe.
3: This time, Trump gave the same explanation he offered on Truth Social, that he would fly on the older plane, quote, for old time's sake. Both planes stopped at a UK Air Force base in eastern England, where many U.S. troops are stationed.
5: So the soldiers can see it because it's truly magnificent.
3: Then Trump switched planes back to the new Air Force One for the trip home. Older Boeing jets that serve as Air Force One have extensive missile detection and self-protection systems. Experts told NPR last week that the newer Qatari-donated jet probably lacks some of those capabilities because of how quickly it was retrofitted. The Air Force referred questions to the White House, which called the new jet, quote, a state-of-the-art aircraft that has been fitted with high-level security protocols, unquote, and said the U.S. uses every tool at its disposal to address threats, including misdirection. Joel Rose, NPR News, Washington.

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1: 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The effort is being supported by the Hawaii Visitors and Convention Bureau to help with sports marketing. Some locations include Turtle Bay on Oahu and the Mauna Lani Golf Course on Hawaii Island. The effort comes after the PGA Tour dropped its events, the Century on Maui and the Sony Open on Oahu.
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Started off that set with Ocho Ojos from Coachella Valley with the song Café. Hey, we're taking it back to the good old days. Here's Los Dandies with Gema. 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

0: 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While out and about and celebrating summer, people can practice safe driving behaviors, including buckling up, taking it slow, and driving sober.
1: Like the job I'm doing, they said, we love you.
2: You know, Trump has said in the past that he wants loyalty from allies, and they certainly came into this summit wanting to keep Trump engaged and happy.
3: So what about Trump's announcement, also somewhat of a reversal, too, that the U.S. would be granting Ukraine license to manufacture Patriot air defense missiles?
2: Yeah, I'm sure that was also part of it. It almost appears that Trump's newfound support for Ukraine, along with the charm offensive, has fostered this renewed sense of camaraderie among NATO leaders, one that seems to be reciprocated toward Trump.
3: That is White House correspondent Franco Ordonez. Franco, thanks.
2: Thanks, Ed.
4: Let's hear from Senator Jeanne Shaheen now. She is the top Democrat on the Senate Foreign Relations Committee. She's also a senior member of the Senate Armed Services Committee, and she co-chairs the bipartisan Senate NATO Observer Group. We wanted to hear her take on President Trump's shifting stance on Iran. So the senator is on the line now with us from Budapest following the NATO summit in Ankara. Senator, welcome back to the program.
5: Well, thank you. It's nice to be with you. And we had a bipartisan, bicameral delegation in Ankara, as we always do for the NATO summit. And I think it's an important message to all of our allies about the congressional support for NATO.
4: So on Monday afternoon, the president described the war for CBS News as, quote, pretty much complete. By yesterday afternoon, U.S. airstrikes had resumed. Now, obviously, you know, Iran is a player in this, making their own decisions about their own conduct. But do you have any visibility into the president's intentions in Iran at this point?
5: Well, unfortunately, I don't, and I'm not sure the American people do either. The fact is, this is a war that he never should have undertaken. None of the goals that he set out in the beginning have been accomplished. We've not seen regime change. In fact, we have a more hardline regime in place. They still have a significant number of their ballistic missiles. They have now controlled they still have all of their nuclear material, and there hasn't been a decision about how to address that. And now they control the Strait of Hormuz in ways that have stopped commercial shipping to the rest of the world. So this is a war that needs to end. The president needs to get back to the negotiating table, but he needs to negotiate a deal that's going to benefit the United States and not Iran.
4: What do you think it would take to get back to the negotiating table?
5: Well, I do think of a follow-up to the Iranian strikes against our allies and against shipping in the Strait is an important response from the United States, and hopefully that will encourage the Iranian.

0: means that it's time now to sit down at the table and negotiate.
1: So let's talk about another important conflict, which is also obviously a subject of great concern at NATO. I mean, the president now says the U.S. would allow Ukraine to manufacture Patriot air defense systems. He also says the company that makes the interceptors isn't yet on board. Do you have a sense of what needs to happen before Ukraine makes those sophisticated interceptor missiles?
0: Well, I do think it's important to make sure that RTX, the company that makes those interceptors and the Patriot system, is on board with whatever's determined. But I do think it's very important for us to try and do everything we can to support Ukraine to get those interceptors as Russia continues to attack their civilian population and infrastructure. Now, the momentum has shifted in Ukraine, and I was very pleased with the outcome of the NATO summit with respect to support for Ukraine, with respect to Trump signing on to the communique, and the real change that's happened on that war. We need to put more pressure on Russia to get them to the negotiating table so that there can be a deal to end the war that benefits Ukraine and prevents further conflict in the future.
1: Any insight into why the president reversed his position on licensing Ukraine from manufacturing these Patriot defense systems?
0: I don't, but I do think there was a lot of discussion. One of the things that we know from the war in Ukraine is that our defense industrial base, both in the United States and among our NATO allies, is not as robust as we would like it to be as we're looking at potential conflicts in the future. And so a big topic of discussion at the NATO summit was co-production. How do we better cooperate among allies to ensure that we have what we need? And obviously, Patriot missiles and interceptors is one of the big things that we need. And one thing we've learned from the Ukrainians in this war is that they are the most technologically advanced. They are the most innovative of any country in Europe right now. They aren't just a user of equipment and weapons from the United States, but they are a provider, as we saw in the war in Iran. So it is in our to our benefit to ensure that we work with them and learn from what they're innovating.
1: I want to go back to some of the president's language while at NATO. I mean, he called the Spanish hopeless bad people. He lashed out at allies for failing to fully support the war in Iran. He revisited the idea of the U.S. controlling Greenland. As you heard from Franco's piece, he did say that he felt that there was, warmth and respect there as well. But he, again, you add that to what he said about Iran's leaders, and I'm just wondering, you've been going to NATO meetings for a long time. You have your own relationships with many of the leaders there. I'm just wondering what you think they took away from that.
0: And I think our NATO allies have figured out that the president is not consistent in his foreign policy or his statements, and that they are moving forward. The communique that came out of the NATO summit, I think, was very positive, as I've said, on Ukraine, on the commitment to work together, the focus on co-production, and all of that is what's critical. We met with a number of leaders of NATO countries, and we didn't hear anybody who really said anything about the president because I think people are used to his mercurial and inconsistent response. And in lots of ways, that's unfortunate because that means people are ignoring what he has to say.
1: So you think they just don't take it seriously?
0: I think people don't take a lot of it seriously.
1: Well, so before we let you go, I do want to ask about the Senate race in Maine, your neighboring state. You saw that Graham Platner announce he'll suspend his campaign. Do you think that
0: I did.
1: Democrats still have a chance to win back the Senate?
0: I think there are a lot of really good Democratic candidates in states across the country, and they are working very hard. And so we do have a good chance to win back the Senate. And I think there will be a candidate in Maine who will run a good race.
1: That is U.S. Senator Jeanne Shaheen. She's a Democrat from New Hampshire and the ranking member of the Foreign Relations Committee. And she was part of this bipartisan bicameral group that accompanied the NATO mission. Senator Shaheen, thank you so much.
0: Nice to talk to you. Thank you.
2: While President Trump was wrapping up his trip to the NATO summit, a federal judge in Manhattan was dealing a blow to one of his private legal appeals. As part of a settlement against Trump, a judge in the Southern District of New York ordered the payout of $5.8 million to writer E. Jean Carroll. The case stems from Carroll's memoir, in which she describes an incident in 1996. Carroll wrote that Trump attacked her in the dressing room of a Manhattan department store. Trump denied it, calling her a liar and claimed he never met her. Carroll sued, and a civil jury found Trump liable of sexual abuse and defamation. Trump appealed, and last week, the Supreme Court rejected his petition. The case returned to the court in New York, where Judge Lewis Kaplan ordered the release of the nearly $6 million from a court-controlled account. The president appealed that almost immediately. In a separate defamation lawsuit against Trump, E. Jean Carroll was awarded $83 million in early 2024. Trump also continues to appeal that decision. This is NPR News.
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4: Mahalo for listening to Morning Edition on this Thursday with music from Keola Beamer. In the weather for most of the Hawaiian Islands, high pressure north of the state will continue to produce breezy trades into the weekend. An increase in moisture will bring showers to the Windward and Mauka locations with some spillover to the leeward areas. In West Maui, mostly cloudy with showers this morning.

0: Hi, this is Summer Wind artist Wilson Buffett. It's a great day to trop rock along with us here on Summer Wind Radio with Captain Tom and the crew in Wananuki.
1: Summer Wind Radio is brought to you by Madman Air Taxi. Captain Eddie Madman Mulligan will get you back and forth from the mainland quickly and easily with one of his special seaplanes. Land in the water right at the beach. Madman Air Taxi. They haven't had an accident in years.

I got a lot of brain surgeons and emergency room doctors out there, too, that operate to this music. So, if you see them at the show and all of a sudden, you know, you're about to go under the next day, it's okay. They're parrot head. Everybody needs a couple nights off, you know, for God's sake. That's what this is all about. For those of you who are visiting us for the first time on our planet, Long Island, we had a great event this summer. Dawn and the people at the children's school out here put on an incredible performance of the Jolly Man with the kids from the schools and local kids. It was incredible to see that, and I felt very proud that Savannah and I wrote that, and this wonderful little play that they put on here, and raised a lot of money for the school. It was a good cause, and I'm glad to see the Jolly Man, because as all weird things happen in show business, you know, the Jolly Man is this black Rasta young guy who's the hero of this, and so I went to Los Angeles to a Hollywood meeting one time, and I won't say the name of the studio, but, you know, it's the one with the mouse with the ears. The place where you see more unhappy fat people leaving than you've ever seen in your life. You know that place? Yeah. Yeah, I always wanted, I had this idea once. I was going to open up this little business across from Disney World in Orlando called Cat World. And I was going to dress up little mice, little Mickey Mouse outfits, and have ravenous big old alley cats out there. And for parents especially, they could come out of their day at Disney World and feed these little mice to those cats. But it never took off. You know. Just me. But anyway, I went to this meeting out there, and it was about they wanted to make the Jolly Man into a movie. And I thought, well, this will be cool, you know. But I was warned. I had been to these kind of things before, you know, where they say, yes, Mr. Buffet. You know. And I subscribe to Hemingway's theory of dealing with Hollywood. Take your script to the Nevada-California border and throw it across to them and have them throw the money and never think about it again because they're going to screw it up anyway. And I still subscribe to that theory. Especially this is because I describe this whole thing about this wonderful little Rasta man that's a magic guy that can make fish jump out of the ocean with his guitar. And I go through this whole song and dance, and the guy looks at me and says, you think he could be a white guy?

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This is Jalen Moya'i, and you're listening to KOKO LP 96.3, Koko FM Hana Maui.

0: PR comes from Oahu's Waimea Valley. 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
1: The Israeli government during a speech in Tel Aviv. It's Thursday, July 9th. Today in 1981, Nintendo released the arcade game Donkey Kong, which featured an unnamed carpenter later called Mario. News is next.
2: Live from NPR News, I'm Lakshmi Singh. In another dramatic shift in tone, President Trump is calling Iranian leaders scum, just weeks after praising them as smart and rational. NPR's Frank Ordonez reports on the diplomatic whiplash that has come to define Trump's approach to global affairs.
3: 3 weeks ago, President Trump described the Iranians as brave people who wanted to change the direction of their country for the better.
4: We're dealing with people that I think are very rational people. I mean, they were nice to deal with. They were strong people, smart people.
3: But he delivered a much different characterization yesterday at the NATO summit in Turkey.
4: I don't want to deal with them anymore. They're scum. You know what scum is? They're scum. They're sick people. They're led by sick people.
3: It's part of a pattern with the president, who often swings between praise and threats in an effort to almost will this war to an end. But you can also hear Trump struggling with that balance, insisting to reporters later that the war will not start again. Franco Ordonez, NPR News.
2: The state of Maine has become a flashpoint in the Democratic Party's complicated campaign to retake the U.S. Senate. Their hope for flipping a seat long held by Republican Senator Susan Collins was thrown into disarray after progressive nominee Graham Plattner, a military veteran and oysterman, was accused of raping a woman he used to date. Plattner denied the allegation, but he dropped out of the race after he lost the backing of major politicians. Maine Public's Kevin Miller has more on a campaign that was overshadowed by multiple controversies.
5: It wasn't even a trickle. It was a steady, flow of controversies that kept coming out over and over again. I should say that he was definitely not the party's nominee. Mm-hmm. Yeah, this was not the state party that chose him. This was not the national party that chose him. This was kind of the grassroots, the populist Bernie Sanders style campaign. And those are the folks that put him forward. So there is some questions about why there wasn't more digging into his background.
2: Kevin Miller on NPR's Here and Now. The family of an 18-year-old found dead off the Mississippi coast after a 4th of July weekend trip with friends are demanding answers. Civil rights attorney Ben Crump is representing the family. Mississippi Broadcasting's Elise Gregg reports.
6: Jackson County Coroner Bruce Lynn Jr. says the investigation's ongoing, but the body of 18-year-old Nolan Wells has been positively identified.
7: We were able to confirm that with dental records yesterday that we were able to provide the state medical examiner's office.
6: Park rangers found Wells' body Monday morning on the northwest tip of Horn Island. His mother reported him missing on the night of July 4th after he'd traveled to the island with friends. Crump announced Tuesday that he's representing the family and will conduct an independent review of the circumstances. The Jackson County Sheriff's Office is asking for any photos or videos of Wells from July 4th. For NPR News, I'm Elise Gregg in Jackson, Mississippi.
2: This is NPR News.
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9: And this is HPR 1 at 8:04. I'm Derek Malama. The Honolulu City Council voted down Mayor Rick Blangiardi's efforts to restore funding to the Office of Economic Revitalization. Blangiardi vetoed the budget cuts to the office, but six of the council's nine members voted to override the mayor. The council had criticized the OER for its inability to grow Oahu's economy, which was the key finding in a recent city audit. The state is moving forward with efforts to revitalize Banyan Drive in Hilo. Senate Bill 2001 establishes the Banyan Drive Community Development District. planning the future of the East Hawaii Islands area would be under the jurisdiction of the Hawaii Community Development Authority. The bill also launches a special fund to pay for revitalization efforts on Banyan Drive. NATO leaders covered a series of topics this week at their summit in Turkey. While Europe is always the focus of these meetings, they also now include a contingent from the Asia-Pacific. HPR's Bill Dorman explains why in today's Asia Minute.
10: For the fifth year in a row, this year's NATO summit included representatives from what organizers call the Indo-Pacific Four. That includes Japan, South Korea, Australia, and New Zealand, none of which exactly border the North Atlantic. This geographic stretch started back in 2022 when NATO leaders approved a new strategic concept and extended NATO's reach on the map, calling the Indo-Pacific important for NATO, given that developments in that region can directly affect Euro-Atlantic security. One specific reason raised at the time, concern about increased cooperation between Russia and China. Flash forward to 2026, and that concern remains, along with increased roles for private defense firms. South Korean President Lee Jae-myung called for expanded cooperation between his country's defense industry and NATO members, including joint research and advanced technology. Japan's prime minister stayed home this year because of domestic parliamentary business, but the country's foreign minister and defense minister both attended. Australia and New Zealand's delegations were both headed by their defense ministers. A common theme, not only business for defense companies, but an increased focus on cooperation in cybersecurity. With the Asia Minute, Bill Dorman, HPR News.
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11: This is Morning Edition from NPR News. I'm Michelle Martin in Washington, D.C.
1: And I'm Amy Martinez in Los Angeles, California. A ceasefire with Iran is effectively over after the U.S. struck sites in Iran for a second night in a row.
11: And countries in the Middle East are back on high alert as they prepare for potentially more war.
1: NPR's Emily Fang has been monitoring this newest outbreak in hostilities from Tel Aviv. Emily, tell us what we know so far about these strikes.
12: Good morning. So, U.S. Central Command says overnight they hit about 90 military targets in southern Iran along its coast and the Strait of Hormuz. And as you mentioned, Iran has responded. It launched air attacks overnight at U.S. military infrastructure for a second day as well in Kuwait and Bahrain. There were sirens going off overnight across the Gulf. Kuwait's defense ministry said it was intercepting missiles and drones early this morning, my time. And I'm speaking... from Tel Aviv in Israel right now, where it's been

0: wrote on X, the social media site, after the second day of U.S. strikes began, and he was warning, quote, if you strike, you will get hit, and he wrote that the Strait of Hormuz would only fully reopen on Iranian terms.
1: Okay, so that's pretty intense. So what's the reaction been from countries around the region?
0: It has been tense here, to say the least. People in Israel, where I am, are bracing possibly for more attacks again from Iran or its proxies in the region. I should mention Israel's government has generally been supportive of the U.S. resuming strikes in Iran. They were critical of this preliminary ceasefire between...

0: Mahalo for listening to Morning Edition on this Thursday with music from Keola Beamer. In the weather for most of the Hawaiian Islands, a high pressure north of the state will continue to produce breezy trades into the weekend. An increase in moisture will bring showers to the Windward and Mauka locations, with some spillover to the leeward areas. In West Maui, mostly cloudy with showers this morning, then mostly sunny with scattered showers in the afternoon. Highs around 81 Makai, 263 Mauka, and breezy. Northeast winds 10 to 20 miles per hour. The UH Economic Research Organization announced this week that one of its fellows was withdrawing a report due to errors. HBR's Savannah Harriman-Pote spoke with the author. You can hear that at 8:30 on HBR One.
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2: 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I'm Michelle Martin.
3: I'm E. Martinez.
4: And I'm Steve Inskeep. During this week that the Middle East war heated up again, an American went to Israel. Rahm Emanuel did something that used to be rare for American political leaders. He delivered an extended public critique of America's ally. Emanuel gave a speech in Tel Aviv speaking directly to Israelis.
5: I want to be very clear about this. The pursuit of a so-called greater Israel is as self-destructive and fanatical as the chant from the river to the sea. Your government has been complicit in the horrors now being inflicted on innocent families in the West Bank.
4: This speech has implications back home. Emanuel is the former mayor of Chicago and former chief of staff to President Obama, who is exploring a run for president. He's tried to influence the Democratic Party's approach to a range of issues and now follows many Democrats in saying that they support Israel as a country, but not its current policies, one war after another. He came on the line to talk about this. This speech strikes me as a warning. You are issuing a warning to Israel. What is the warning?
6: The warning is, by a set of government choices by Prime Minister Netanyahu, you had led yourself into being both politically, strategically, economically a pariah. These are choices. If you walk on the path towards peace and your own security, we'll stand by your side. If you stay with the current policies that have led you to the point that you've lost American public, you've lost the European public, Europe is your economic market, America is your political kind of partner, all you picked up was Somaliland. This is unsustainable.
4: Can Israelis not reply to you, you see us losing, we keep winning. We crushed Hamas. We've won all these victories against Hezbollah. We've bombed Iran. We've done a lot of things that have been very successful militarily.
6: Look, the Prime Minister Netanyahu has failed repeatedly to take advantage of the military, quote unquote, success and turn it into strategic advantages. Take Syria. The Assad father and son were disastrous for Israel for 40 years. You finally have a new president who says we have Israel and you have a common enemy in Iran. Pick up the phone and come to a security agreement. And America will help. You've made no effort. That is in your security interest. It's in our security interest. And you're not using your security tools, meaning you have economic statecraft, political persuasion, cultural attraction, military power. You reduced your statecraft to one tool.
4: I'm interested that you argue Israel has changed its image in the world from being a tech startup, which is one of the things that was happening in its economy, to being a country that seems to be all about war.
6: You know, what I observe is that 5 years ago, you captured the world's imagination as the startup nation. You are now known as a choice by the prime minister as Sparta. Think about the consequences of that.
4: Sparta meaning the ancient Greek city-state that was all about war.
6: And yes, all that, but the prime minister enunciated, we want to be the modern-day Sparta. Well, that is not to your interest, and it's not to America's interest.
4: Now, you said a moment ago that Israel has lost the American public, your words, and you're saying this while considering a run for president of the United States. There's a divide in the Republican Party, which has gotten a lot of attention on Israel.
6: Yes.
4: I'd like you to describe the divide right now in the Democratic Party. I think about a longtime supporter of Israel like Chuck Schumer, the Senate Minority Leader, and I think about Democratic Socialists who are in a very different place. What's the divide as you see it?
6: Well, I would say the there's unity in opposition to Prime Minister Netanyahu, because people see, they'll articulate it their way, I did it my way, that he has cost the alliance, he's cost the United States, and he's cost Israel and jeopardized Israel's security. There are others that don't believe in the state of Israel. Just don't. I'm not in that camp.
4: The United States provides so much support to Israel that has been vital to that country's survival. Ultimately, it has not cut off that support, even when the U.S. government disagrees about something that Israel may have done. Can you really threaten the Israelis if they do not go along with your view of their future?
6: Sure. So for one other thing, Steve, your question actually belies a blind spot.
4: Go ahead.
6: We also offer military security to many nations in the Arab League. You never asked me about that.
4: You mean Israel's neighbors, sure.
6: Yeah, well, that's leverage. We have a lot of assets at our disposal. We've never organized them to play this role.
4: Okay, let me stop you for a second.
6: To Israel, you would say there will be no U.S. taxpayer support for the purchasing of weapons. You have to buy them at full price. You have to live by the requirements and restrictions that every ally. But I also said in the speech, any settler or any individual committing violence, sanctioned. Any government official that basically condones that violence, sanctioned. Any bank and construction company involved in building illegal settlements, sanctioned.
4: So just so I understand, the new basis of the relationship in your mind is Israel is a wealthy nation now. It can buy its own weapons, doesn't need them free from the United States. Israel may well be subject to sanctions from the United States if it does things wrong. But you also favor this broader regional peace plan, what you've called a 23-state solution, meaning that all the Arab neighbors get involved in fully recognizing Israel. And there's also a Palestinian state. Is that right?
6: You get economic integration and your tech economy, that's the marvel of the world, gets to flourish and employ and grow as a part of the economy. So there are carrots, there are sticks. Yes, you're a media person, you'll focus on the stick part, but I'm offering you the promise of a better time and a better tomorrow. And it also serves America's interests because two presidents have decided, both in the Iraq war and the Iran war, to spend America's treasure, its youth, on a security agreement and an encouragement that is not serving our interests.
4: Are you seeing Prime Minister Netanyahu on this trip to Israel?
6: No. No, I saw the president, Herzog, who's not a political kind of judicial partisan.
4: He's supposed to be above politics, right?
6: Yeah, I've seen nobody because I'm not letting him say that I'm involved in Israeli politics.
4: Got it. Rahm Emanuel.
6: But as you know, Steve, I'm not shy to say what I think.
4: That has been my experience.
6: All right, buddy.
4: Rahm Emanuel, thanks for talking.
6: Thank you.
4: He gave a speech this week in Tel Aviv criticizing the policies of the government of Israel. This is NPR News.
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0: 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I'm Derek Malama. The University of Hawaii Economic Research Organization announced this week that one of its...

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1: The economics of going on tour for musicians are not what they used to be. Right after COVID, global concert revenue exploded. People wanted to get out and spend. Since then, things have calmed down. Inflation and economic uncertainty have crept back in. Revenue has plateaued, and several high-profile artists have canceled their tours this summer. Gabe Reasoner is sticking it out, though. The leader of Minneapolis hardcore band Careful Gaze joins us to talk about touring life. Hi, Gabe.
2: Good morning. Thanks for having me.
1: You have been touring with your band for several years now as a solo artist, even longer. It used to be that musicians made most of their money by going on tour. Do you find that to still be the case?
2: I think it varies depending on the artist. Some people, yes, because you are getting paid for the shows. You are selling a lot of merch. I think for us, it's been maybe not evenly half and half, but I think it's been a mix of both touring and playing shows and playing home shows and streaming revenue and, you know, sales like merch sales at home, online store, stuff like that. I wouldn't say that we make most of our money from touring, but I will definitely say that we make more money when we are going on tours that aren't financial failures.
1: There were a few high profile cancellations of tours this summer, and it has one wondering whether the economics of going on tour have changed this year, you know, whether it's gas prices or consumer sentiment. What have you found?
2: Yeah, I think that continues to be a factor. Just everything, you know, continues to get more expensive. I think it feels like in some ways too, getting people out to shows can be kind of continuously harder. I think there was like a time period after shows came back after COVID where people were really excited about going to shows. And, you know, now that we're past that further and things are more expensive, it's harder to get people to like justify wanting to come out, or maybe they have to travel like a half an hour to see you in the city or like 2 hours to see you in the city you're playing in. If they don't live in like a major city or the city that you're playing. And I think that all affects those things and those decisions for the people coming as well as the people playing the shows.
1: You, I understand, have some festival dates planned for August. Are you doing anything or trying anything to cut costs in advance or to make sure that that's profitable for you?
2: Yeah, 100%. I mean, we sold our trailer. So we typically travel with a van and a trailer, and we sold our trailer just because towing that behind is extra gas. And, you know, we're kind of trying to figure out the ways that we can downsize our live setup a little bit. And sometimes that comes down to like really carefully planning with the people that put on the festival or the event. Do you have a backline of gear we can use? So do you have like a shells of a drum kit we can use? Do you have cabinets that we can use for the guitars so that we don't have to bring everything? And that enables us to travel like a little more lightly, significantly more lightly, actually, and, you know, help us a little bit on the gas and also like not having the cost of either pulling a trailer or like renting a trailer now that we've gotten rid of ours.
1: Gabe Reasoner is vocalist of the band Careful Gaze. Thanks so much for talking with us.
2: Yeah, happy to be here. Thank you.
1: On the way out here, the Federal Reserve is reporting we apparently put a little less on our credit cards back in May. Revolving credit declined by about $5 billion that month. So good job, everybody. In New York, I'm Sabri Benishore with the Marketplace Morning Report. From APM, American Public Media.
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1: On a Thursday, it's All Things Considered from NPR News. I'm Mary Louise Kelly.
2: And I'm Scott Detrow. When it comes to Xbox, Microsoft is doing a hard reset. This week, the company began reducing its gaming division by 3,200 jobs. Microsoft calls it the most significant restructuring in Xbox history. From member station KUOW, Monica Nicholsberg has been speaking with workers who feel like the gaming industry has become an impossible gauntlet.
3: Autumn Mitchell has been an avid gamer since she was 5.
4: I was gifted a Super Nintendo, and I played Donkey Kong Country, and I was absolutely obsessed.
3: Then in 2021, she landed her dream job. Microsoft subsidiary ZeniMax would pay her to test video games.
4: The people, the industry, the work itself is really dynamic and challenging and just really fulfilling stuff.
3: But on Monday, that dream came to an end. Mitchell was one of thousands Microsoft laid off as part of a big reboot of its gaming division.
4: I would say it's like having the wind knocked out of you and you never really get your breath back.
3: Mitchell isn't optimistic she'll find another job in gaming. The industry has always had boom and bust cycles. Studios staff up to build a new game, but then there can be a long lag time until the next one. Often, there's not enough money to bridge the gap. But experts say this moment is different. Gaming companies are fighting social media, AI, and so many other things for people's attention. Gil Luria is head of technology research at the investment bank brokerage D.A. Davidson.
5: The more our time gets divided up, the less time we have to spend on gaming, and therefore the less money we're inclined to spend on gaming.
3: Microsoft says the number of game players and playing hours are down. Xbox has been spending billions on studio acquisitions, and some of those were flops. In a memo to employees, Microsoft said the business has become unhealthy, with profit margins 3 to 10 times lower than competitors. I asked Microsoft President Brad Smith about the prospect of layoffs in an interview last week, and he said, even though these decisions aren't easy,
6: you do have to remain healthy in order to be successful, even to just stick around from decade to decade to decade.
3: If the gaming industry was facing an uphill fight before, soaring hardware costs have turned it into an epic battle.
7: The current layoffs are an unfortunate mix of both internal inefficiencies and this apocalyptic degree of hardware prices going up because of the AI frenzy.
3: Joost van Drunen teaches the business of video games at New York University. He says a combination of tariffs, increased fuel prices, and, most importantly, surging demand for chips is eating into Xbox's margins.
7: And that's, you know, a scenario in which the easiest answer is to just cut jobs, as unfortunate as that is for everybody involved.
3: But some say turning things around will require listening to the people making these games, not firing them. Christopher Hayes has been working on games like Doom and Rage for id Software for 16 years. It was acquired by Xbox in 2021. He hasn't been laid off yet, though he worries he could be. He thinks the problem is comparing Xbox with higher margin parts of Microsoft's business, like software and AI.
8: Gaming makes a lot of money.
3: But not AI money. Plus, he thinks Microsoft has invested in games and other projects that maybe they wouldn't have if they had listened more to their developers.
8: Most of the time, when there's a lot of money lost, it's people in power chasing a trend and then ignoring developers who actually know the industry, are gamers themselves, and know what people want.
3: He'd like to see Xbox spun out of Microsoft. And some gaming experts say that may ultimately be where all this is headed. For NPR News, I'm Monica Nicholsberg in Seattle.
2: And a note, Microsoft is a financial supporter of NPR.
1: The Federal Reserve cares a lot about inflation and about jobs. That is because Congress gave the Fed what's known as a dual mandate. But President Trump's new Fed chair, Kevin Warsh, is talking less about employment. The Indicator's Waylon Wong and Darian Woods explain why jobs and inflation are tricky to balance and what the new Fed chair could be signaling.
9: The Federal Reserve's current mission is kind of recent. It wasn't until the late 70s that Congress changed the Fed's mandate to be about price stability and maximum employment. Economists like Claudia Sahm have their own way of describing this concept. Claudia used to work at the Federal Reserve.
10: Maximum employment, broadly speaking, is the idea that everyone who wants a job has a job. It's like the sweet spot for the economy.
11: Maximum employment can't really be measured, and this goal poses a couple of different complications for the Fed. So the Fed has one main tool at its disposal, interest rates. Lowering rates makes it cheaper for people and businesses to borrow money, and then demand for stuff goes up.
10: If consumers are out buying and businesses are investing, well, they're going to need workers to make it happen. And so then that can kind of indirectly lead to more employment.
9: But what if there aren't enough workers to fill those jobs at current wages?
10: Then all of a sudden you can point a lot of demand into the economy, have labor shortages, and end up causing inflation and a lot of stress on businesses. It's a pretty blunt instrument.
11: And this bluntness of the instrument is the second complication for the Fed when it comes to promoting maximum employment. Raising or lowering interest rates can only do so much for a system as complex as the American labor market.
10: The labor market has had big structural inequities, discrimination, differences across workers. There's a lot of unequalness.
9: The Fed can't use interest rates to boost a specific group of workers. So that's a pretty big constraint on its ability to promote maximum employment.
11: In 2020, the Fed updated its language around its strategy. The bank described maximum employment as a, quote, broad-based and inclusive goal.
9: New Fed Chair Kevin Warsh has expressed skepticism around this phrasing.
11: Last month, during his first press conference, Warsh critiqued how some of his predecessors tackled the dual mandate.
12: I don't share the view that was expressed a few generations ago that you're going to have to decide whether you're willing to tolerate higher inflation to put more people at work.
9: Warsh said he believed low prices and strong employment could be mutually compatible, but he didn't say much more about jobs. And economist Claudia Sahm and other Fed watchers clocked some important changes in the Fed statement.
11: For starters, the statement was shorter. And while the statement did mention the Fed's dual mandate, it removed an explicit reference to maximum employment. Claudia says she doesn't like these changes.
10: There are these questions about, well, what would Warsh want the committee to do if the labor market did start to wobble? Would they come to the rescue? Would they stand firm on inflation? There's so many ways to think about and define maximum employment. We've never heard from Kevin Warsh how he thinks about it.
11: Claudia says that historically, when the two parts of the Fed's dual mandate have been in tension, the Fed will focus on the more urgent matter. And right now, inflation is the priority. Darian Woods,
9: Waylon Wong, NPR News.
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1: There are a lot of questions about Mitch McConnell's health. The Republican senator has been hospitalized for almost 4 weeks, and his office has not disclosed why or when he's expected to return. But McConnell is not the only member of Congress who's been absent this year. What do top officials owe the public about their health? Tomorrow on Morning Edition from NPR News.

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0: You're listening to All Things Considered from NPR News. The list of things bearing President Trump's name and likeness, it's growing. Starting today, the airport closest to Trump's South Florida home will be named Donald J. Trump International Airport. The Trump Organization says it will not profit from this renaming. Legal experts, however, see potential loopholes. NPR's Rachel Treisman reports.
1: PBI is now DJT after Palm Beach International Airport was renamed for President Trump. Trump isn't the only U.S. president to get this distinction. There's John F. Kennedy International Airport in New York and Ronald Reagan National Airport near D.C., among others.
2: As best I can tell, we have 12 airports that have been named after presidents, often after the president is deceased, although not exclusively.
1: That's Jake Linford, a professor at the Florida State University College of Law, who specializes in copyright and contracts. He says this situation is unique because it's
2: one of the few airport naming situations where not only is the person being named still alive, he's also still the president.
1: Trump has a tendency to put his name on things, from buildings to battleships to dollar bills. The airport renaming is the result of a Florida law that was passed along party lines and signed by Republican Governor Ron DeSantis in March. When asked about it at the time, DeSantis downplayed concerns about setting a precedent.
3: Well, the legislature passed it, and he's a friend of mine. He's a sitting president from Florida, the first one we've ever had from Florida. And so I thought it was appropriate.
1: Trump, a lifelong New Yorker, changed his permanent residence to Palm Beach in 2019. He travels to his Mar-a-Lago home regularly through the airport that now bears his name. And the Trump Organization has applied to trademark the name. That's unusual, says Josh Gerben, a trademark attorney in D.C.
4: This airport could have been renamed Donald J. Trump International Airport, and Trump Org did not need to own trademarks for this to happen.
1: A spokesperson for the Trump Organization told NPR it did so because the Trump brand is a, quote, frequent target of infringers, counterfeiters, and unauthorized users around the world. But that means Palm Beach County needs permission from Trump to use the airport's name.
4: Because otherwise they could theoretically be in violation of these trademarks that Trump Org had filed.
1: A licensing agreement signed by county commissioners in early May allows the airport to freely use the name on signs, merchandise, and more. And it explicitly prohibits Trump from making any money off of merchandise sold by the county or airport. But lawyers see a potential loophole, merchandise sold outside of the airport.
4: Based on my reading of the agreement, it would seem that if Trump Org wanted to sell merchandise online, that they would be able to do so without any connection to the airport.
1: The Trump Organization says the family will not receive, quote, any financial consideration whatsoever from the airport renaming. The White House did not respond to NPR's requests for comment. And the airport says it doesn't have plans to sell branded merchandise. The licensing agreement gives Trump control over which manufacturers would make the merchandise and how his image is presented. Here's Gerben.
4: If they don't like some language that describes Trump or his presidency, they'll have to rewrite it.
1: He says these extra hoops could increase the cost of the renaming, which airport officials estimate at $5.5 million. The state will cover about half, and the airport says the rest will come from its own revenue sources. Rachel Treisman, NPR News.

0: கத்தருடைய அன்பு எல்லை இல்லாதது, அதில் அளவே இல்லை அப்படிங்கிறவர்கள். ஏன்னு சொன்னால் அவர் நம்ம மேல் வைத்திருக்கிற அன்பு அவ்வளோ அளவில்லாத எண்ணி முடியாத அன்பாக இருக்கிறது பிரியமானவர்கள். ஏனென்றால் அவர் 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
1: Sounded had this incredible emotional connection to lots of people. You know, Total Eclipse of the Heart made a big impression of them when they were young and listening to it, and I absolutely think the quality of her voice and the fact it was a one-off meant a lot to a lot of people.
2: Turning to finance news, the Nasdaq has ended sharply higher as Micron Technology fueled a rally in chip stocks that eclipsed fears that renewed US and Iranian attacks might prolong the Middle East conflict. Oil prices gave back much of their jumps from the day before. That helped US Treasury yields ease in the bond market, which relaxed the pressure on other markets. The S&P 500 rose 0.8% to 7,543. The Dow rose 0.3% to 52,487, while the Nasdaq rose 1.3% to 26,206. Gina Martin Adams is the chief market strategist at HB Wealth.
3: Today is just another volatile day in the equity markets with tech on the rise, but over the course of the last month or so, it's just been a lot of back and forth. Tech has obviously been in the limelight of equity markets for a while, but that worked against stocks in the month of June. We'll see if the month of July brings something different. Obviously, the sector is dealing with a lot of issues, including the upcoming earnings season, where expectations are pretty high, as well as a tremendous amount of new shares coming to the market, first with SpaceX and now with SK Hynix out of South Korea.
4: China's consumer prices rose slower than expected in June, while factory inflation accelerated. The statistics reflected the impact of higher energy costs on domestic demand. Chloe Fung reports.
5: Official figures released by the National Bureau of Statistics show that the country's consumer price index rose by 1% in June from a year ago. That compared with a 1.2% increase in May and was lower than the 1.1% rise forecast by economists. Meanwhile, the producer price index, a key gauge tracking factory gate wholesale inflation, jumped 4.1% from a year earlier. That was in line with market estimates and was higher than May's 3.9% annual rise. It also marked the strongest growth since July 2022, though on a monthly basis it fell 0.3%. Peng Xiaojian, a researcher at Sublime China Information, explains the PPI's rise.
6: A main factor driving this increase is the surge in energy prices, particularly in the crude oil chain, due to geopolitical conflict. In the meantime, tightening global mining supply, continued inventory reduction, and rising demand from AI, computing, and new energy industries led to sustained price increases in the mining and smelting of non-ferrous metals, such as electrolytic copper, tin, and aluminum in the first half of the year, also boosting PPI.
5: The conflict in the Middle East also helped to end one of China's longest deflationary streak in decades. Separately, manufacturing activity expanded faster than expected in June, with experts attributing the increases to the external demand on AI-related products.
2: Chloe Fung. The World Cup in North America is having more than its fair share of controversies. Perhaps one that will be debated for years is the decision to suspend the red card shown to star American footballer Falarin Balogun after US President Donald Trump intervened. Speaking on RTHK's Backchat programme, sports writer, broadcaster and commentator Spencer Robinson blamed football's world governing body FIFA and its president Gianni Infantino.
7: Following Trump's intervention, FIFA announced that they would suspend the red card of Balogun for 1 year and see how he behaved, which would enable him to play in the game against Belgium. And, of course, there was huge outcry against this from all the participating countries who were clearly informed of the rules before they take part in the tournament. So, as I say, this was totally unprecedented. And as things turned out, and probably fortunately, the US got thrashed. They lost 4-1. Balogun played. He didn't score. But there's all these questions. What would have happened if he would have scored the winning goal? How would Belgium have reacted? Would they have taken legal action? Would they have tried to get the match replayed? So it's opened up all this can of worms.
8: You know, Infantino said he has nothing to do with the decision. You know, he's mentioned that it's a decision from the FIFA Appeal Committee. That's, I mean, no one will believe that, right? Obviously.
7: Of course not. Absolute nonsense.
8: Yeah.
7: I mean, and anyone who believes that, I mean, that's terribly naive. You know, he rules this organization with a real rod of steel, and no one steps out of line, and any decision will ultimately come from him or be approved by him, especially when it relates to something at this level where you've had the intervention from the President of the United States.
4: And Carlos Escueta will be back with a final look at the latest sporting action in just a moment.
9: We all long for a stable life. National security is the foundation of prosperity and stability. We should uphold and strengthen the executive-led system, follow a holistic approach to development and security, and implement patriots administering Hong Kong for a better life. The security of Hong Kong and our homes hinges on the security of our motherland. Safeguarding national security is our responsibility. Let's participate.

0: Well, good morning. Sports News Now with me, I'm Carlos Escuada, and we begin with football's World Cup, where France have punched their ticket to the semi-finals after a 2-0 win over Morocco. Victory for the 2022 runners-up sets up a clash between either Spain or Belgium in the next stage. Robert Kemp has more.
1: After a one-day break, the showpiece tournament returned to action as the remaining eight nations continued their quest for football glory. France and Morocco opened up the quarter-final round with the blockbuster clash, living up to its billing after a tense and action-packed first half at Boston Stadium. Despite controlling the tempo, France missed out on a golden chance to go ahead after a missed penalty from Kylian Mbappe on the 27th minute. Morocco's defence kept the game incredibly tight until the interval, holding the 2022 runners-up to a 0-0 stalemate. But things quickly changed at the hour mark, with Mbappe recovering from his first half miss to put Les Bleus ahead for his eighth goal of this year's tournament. Ousmane Dembélé doubled their advantage 6 minutes later to put the finishing touches for France, sealing the 2-0 win over the reigning African champions. Victory for Didier Deschamps' men sets up a semi-final meeting with either Spain or Belgium, with those two teams squaring off tomorrow.
0: We'll return to tennis now, and it will be an all-Czech showdown at the women's final at Wimbledon. Linda Noskova and Karolina Muchová will face off in the championship match of the tournament after the pair took contrasting paths to their first-ever All-England Club final. Noskova, the number 9 seed, defeated Ukraine's Marta Kostyuk in straight sets to advance. Muchová, meanwhile, stunned two-time Grand Slam winner Coco Gauff in a three-set battle. Muchová attributed the incredible success of Czech players at Wimbledon to their country's rich history in the sport.
2: We have great history of Czech tennis, and definitely the fact that there is so many of us, and myself when I was younger looking up to, you know, the girls who were like maybe 5 years older than I was, you can just see them doing so well. So it gives you the gave me the belief that I can as well do it. That's how it worked for me. And it's nice that we're from such a small country and we have so many good players.
0: Well, Coco Gauff, for her part, said she had no regrets on her shot selection in her defeat to Muchová. A split second of hesitation and a forehand into the net on match point dashed her dreams of a first-ever Wimbledon crown. The 7th-seed American was up 9-8 in the 10-point match tiebreak and closing in on the final, only to botch her attempted drop shot and allow Muchová to prevail 6-2, 1-6, 7-6. Gauff explained what she was thinking in that moment.
2: There's one thing to be like, oh, why play a drop shot? But then I also think about how many points I won off the drop shot. So it's like, yes, people who don't watch tennis are going to be like, why did you do that? But at the end of the day, it's like, that's a choice I made. Was it the right one in that moment? Maybe not. But then also, if I make it, everyone's going to say how clutch of a shot that was. So I think that's just tennis. You lose some points off margins. Honestly, the return came back like in a tricky place for me, and I didn't expect it to. The bounce caught me off guard, so I just panicked a little bit.
0: And finally, here at home, China are back on track at the Women's Volleyball Nations League at Kai Tak Sports Park. The 7th-ranked team bounced back from a narrow opening day loss to Canada to sweep Ukraine in 3 straight sets, snapping a 3-game losing skid to earn a 5th victory in 10 appearances at the competition this season. The Hong Kong leg of the tournament features 6 teams competing in 12 matches and runs until this Sunday. And that's your look at sport.
3: Thanks, Carlos. And before we go, the weather forecast for today, mainly cloudy with a few showers. Showers will be heavier in some areas with thunderstorms at first, becoming fine and very hot during the day with highs of around 33 degrees in the urban areas and a couple of degrees higher in the new territories. Looking ahead, extremely hot in some areas apart from one or two showers in the next couple of days. Right now, the thunderstorm warning is in effect. 20.